0: also dramatically increased. For NPR News, I'm Scott Massioni in Baltimore.
1: This is NPR News. In an open letter, Kentucky Democratic Governor Andy Beshear is asking Republican Senator Mitch McConnell to disclose more about his health condition. It's been 3 weeks since the 84-year-old former Republican leader was hospitalized with no update on his condition. That's led to rampant speculation about McConnell's prognosis and whether he'll return to the Senate when it reconvenes next week. Two streaming series, The Pitt and Hacks, are among the top Emmy nomination getters this year. NPR's Mondolito Barco reports.
2: The medical drama, The Pitt, picked up 25 Emmy nominations, including one for the show's executive producer and star, Noah Wiley, who plays an attending ER doctor.
3: Nothing will ever matter more than what I've done in this hospital, but it is killing me.
2: The comedy series Hacks earned a record-breaking 24 Emmy nominations, including one for its lead, Jean Smart.
4: And that will be my legacy.
2: Another comedic actress, Ayo Edebiri, was the only regular cast member nominated from the FX series The Bear, but guest star Rob Reiner was nominated posthumously for his role as a businessman.
5: You beat me here. I love that.
2: The Bear is competing for lead comedy series with other favorites, including Shrinking and Widow's Bay. Mandalit Del Barco, NPR News, Los Angeles.
1: The Artemis II astronauts who flew around the moon earlier this year are back in Florida, reunited with their capsule and launch team. Commander Reed Wiseman and his crew thanked all those who helped send them on the record-breaking flight. It was humanity's first trip to the moon in more than half a century. This is NPR News from Washington.
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7: From Illinois Public Media, this is The 21st Show. I'm Brian Mackey. Listeners on the program might recall the farm crisis of 1980s, or I should say of the 1980s, when there was a massive number of bankruptcies and foreclosures affecting farmers across America, and particularly in the Midwest. This is what prompted the Farm Aid concert to start here in Champaign-Urbana. Now, I bring this up because some of the things that were happening to farmers then are resonating today. For the third year in a row, farm bankruptcies and related debts are on the rise, and that is for a multitude of reasons, and that is why we are starting our program with this topic today. Joining us now to talk more about this is Tara Sun, a graduate student at the Northwestern University Medill School of Journalism. She wrote a piece about this for Capital News Illinois that looks into the data behind farm bankruptcies and what is affecting the industry. Tara, welcome to the 21st Show.
8: Hi, Brian. Thank you for having me.
7: Also with us is Kevin Semlow, Director of Governmental Affairs and Commodities for the Illinois Farm Bureau. Kevin, welcome to you.
9: Thank you very much.
7: And finally, Gary Acey is a hog and grain farmer in Osco, Illinois, near the Quad Cities. Gary's also a crop insurance agent. Gary, welcome to you as well.
10: Well, thank you for having me.
7: 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What is the economic situation like for you, especially if you are a farmer or know of farmers in your life? We'd love to hear your story. 800-222-9455. All right, Tara, I'm going to start with you. What do the numbers show, beyond what I said in the intro there, what do the numbers show with regard to farm bankruptcies?
8: Yes, I can elaborate further on that. So, just giving a quick data out there. So as you said, Illinois farm bankruptcy has raised for the third straight years. So giving some numbers out there. So family farm bankruptcy actually surged 46% nationwide in 2025. 7%. And to that, it's more than just the numbers. So it's not It's not just one bad harvest. That means farmers are producing record crops, but losing money on every bushel. And there are several factors to that. For instance, their biggest export market has effectively been declining or shut down, and their costs for everything from fertilizer to interest rates are increasing throughout the years. So it's not just a seasonal slump, and the reporting talks more about the cost and the factors to that.
7: All right, Kevin, I'm going to bring you in. Does that resonate with what you're hearing from the farmers you talk to?
11: Yeah, we're seeing some very financially difficult times for farmers. As Tara had pointed out, low commodity prices, high input costs. I mean, even if we look currently at diesel fuel prices, which is one of the bigger inputs that our members have to deal with, are extremely high. But since we've seen a downturn in the farm economy in the last couple of years, this is a compounding problem. As farmers are able to use their positive resources in from good years, those reserves are drawing down. And most farmers go out and get an operating loan every year through their bank to help do that. And now banks are saying, you know, it's going to be much more difficult to do that because you don't have the reserves. We're looking at high input costs and all those things. And so I imagine this fall will probably be much harder on farmers than we have seen for many years. And we'll see what the banks can do to help them continue their operations. I think one of the increases that we're seeing in bankruptcies, not just in the ag community, but also for consumer, has gone up in the last couple of years. So I think it's just an indication of the overall tight economy that we're seeing. Farmers are just blessed enough that they have a special means through the Chapter 12, and that's what we measure because it's specifically just for farms, that we can see those numbers specifically on agriculture.
7: Gary Acey, I want to bring you into the conversation. First, just tell us a little bit about your farm. What sort of operations you do there?
12: Okay, I have a corn and soybean rotation on about 300 acres here. I currently no-till cover crops and use manure as my principal source of fertilizer. I have lifelong association with the hog industry, you know, been around pigs most of the life. There's 5,000 pigs that are my closest neighbors, closer than anybody else. But I do not have any day-to-day management in that anymore, but still in very attached to the hog industry.
7: So have you been seeing evidence of some of these financial strains that we've been talking about, the bankruptcies, the debt, that sort of thing, either in your own business or in people around you?
12: Yes. I experienced the 80s myself. I was farming in, and, you know, you had to make a lot of changes during those time periods to survive. I see farmers now with margins getting tighter or, you know, looking closely at expenses and seeing where they can trim on those expenses. You know, some are starting to plant non-GMO corn because it's cheaper to buy and cheaper to grow, looking at fertilizer costs closely. And also, where I specialize in the crop insurance side, people are looking at that better to try to get a better safety net for them.
7: So, Tara, let's break down a little bit, in a little bit more detail, some of the reasons why farm bankruptcies are going up, starting with falling crop prices and an unstable export market. What's going on there?
8: Yeah, so in my story, I touch base on what's going on in the export market. So as we all know, so the trigger now and then is the unstable export market since 2025, when China shut down the export for the U.S., the market has been impacted drastically. And just looking at the data on the top of the story, that because of those tariff and that U.S. imposes on the Chinese products, actually last September marked the first month in a while that there's U.S. soybean exports to China hit zero for the first time since 2018. So these impacted Illinois farmers a lot because now they have tons of record harvest beans that have nowhere to go, actually got slowed down. And those low prices further impacted their production as well, because now they are losing money on every bushel. Because Gary Acey, that I interviewed, he mentioned that to some point that farmers are still unable to sell their crops because the price are just too low at this point.
7: Well, yeah, let's talk more about that. And Kevin, the economics here, supply and demand, right? How has that played out with these overseas markets, right? This is part of the trade war. Maybe you can talk more about sort of what's behind what's been happening here.
11: Well, I think one of the things that we all have to realize is that farmers are price takers. It's not a true supply and demand situation like we all learned in our high school economics class, that I can just withhold my crop and say I want more money. It's set by markets, and those markets are out of the control of farmers. And a lot of that is speculation based on what's happening in these international markets, and the trades battles that we have seen have come into great impact in driving down those prices. And we've seen more competition from other parts of the world that are producing the same crops that our farmers produce. So it's a very highly competitive market. One of the things that we in agriculture are really pushing for right now are some increased trade opportunities. We've got the USMCA, which is the trade agreement between us, Canada, and Mexico, is under negotiations and review, and we're strong proponents that we need those markets. Everything from corn and soybean to cheese to milk products to pork to beef, all those things are very crucial to allowing there to be markets for our farmers, not only to sell us a safe, economical food product here in the United States, in the Midwest especially, but also across North America and across the world.
7: And let me remind listeners, this is the 21st show. We are talking today about the rise in farm bankruptcies that we've been seeing across the country. Also, related debt is on the rise. And we're talking about why that is with Kevin Semlow, who's Director of Governmental Affairs and Commodities for the Illinois Farm Bureau, Gary Acey, who's a hog, and or I should say now a grain farmer in Osco, Illinois, near the Quad Cities. He's also a crop insurance agent, and Tara Sun, who's with Northwestern University's Medill School of Journalism, wrote a piece on this for Capital News Illinois, looking at the data behind farm bankruptcies and what's affecting the industry. If you want to join us, 800-222-9455. That's 800-222-9455. Gary, let me ask you about that crop insurance aspect of this. How does that work? When can it be used? When can it not be used, if that makes sense, in terms of, you know, some of these lack of markets that farmers are experiencing, especially for beans?
12: Yes. Crop insurance for farmers is set up to provide protection against income or price loss or production loss. The price figured into the insurance is set in the February every year, uses futures prices to set that. The production side, you use your production history from the past. This is a yearly policy for the farmers. They sign up once a year, and they go through the year and enter acreage reports and production reports to see if you get a claim or not at the end of the year. But insurance, crop insurance is a safety net. And I'll put an example here. You know, the farmers are a tightrope walker. We have a safety net underneath them. The safety net there is to catch them if they fall, but it's not going to stop them from falling. You know, so crop insurance, for the most part, is a safety net. It doesn't guarantee you're going to make a profit for the year, but it minimizes any losses that could potentially happen.
7: And is it different? How does the crop insurance work for somebody who is, you mentioned your deep connection to the hog industry, right? Is it more just for people who are growing, you know, crops by definition? Or do animal farmers, are they potentially affected by what's happening as well?
12: Livestock farmers can also buy insurance. It is revenue only. And it's, again, a yearly policy, but they can add coverage every business day throughout the year. It is something that helps, again, it gives a safety net to the livestock farmers, but it does not insure against production loss. So, you know, if you had a disease that came to your barn and lost a lot of hogs, That does not protect there, but just protects against revenue.
7: So, Kevin, I'm going to come back to you. I think we mentioned briefly the the idea of finding newer markets or different markets for Illinois exports with China taking shutting things down as much as they had. Can you talk about more about that? You know, statewide efforts to try and find either to get China buying again or to find different markets.
11: Well, I think we have to look at the total global market for exports for commodities from Illinois. We don't just ship to China. China was a large buyer, especially of soybeans and some other products. But there are continually trade negotiations going on with all kinds of trade partners across the world. And we're always interested in looking at those. And we have some unique challenges with exports right now with the tariff wars. And so we're continually reaching out to through the Department of Agriculture and other USTR and some other trade organizations to look for new markets all the time. Here at Farm Bureau, we took a market study tour here earlier this spring down to Mexico to look at that. And we take it for granted that we've got these great trade partners right across the border. And with the USMCA agreement, we can transport most of our goods pretty easily by truck directly from the farm if necessary or through other food processors and handlers. So we're constantly looking for those efforts, and we work with those trade groups to make sure that there's plenty of opportunities for us to move those products together. And we just got to get this trade wars calmed down so that we can be more competitive in the marketplaces.
7: Gary, do you hear a lot of talk about the trade war? I mean, is this, at the wherever the hangout is for farmers in your area?
12: Yes, trade wars are a large concern for farmers right now. You know, right now, for most producers, the prices are below break even, and they would like to see, markets, help support the price better. You know, trading with other countries always helps with the price, whether it's pork, beef, or corn or soybeans. You know, trading with other countries does help the bottom line of the farmer, and it's a big concern for farmers. And, there have been several payments come from the government towards farmers, which, the farmers will take that, but they would much rather have the price coming from marketing in the markets and getting a payment from the government.
7: All right, we're going to take a pause here. We need to take a break on the program. We'll continue talking about the rise in farm bankruptcies and farm debt that we've been seeing in the last few years, both across the country and specifically here in Illinois. We'll talk about what it actually means when a farm has to declare bankruptcy, how that differs from other forms of bankruptcy people might be familiar with. If you want to join us, 800-222-9455. This is the 21st Show. 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
13: 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So what can we do to better address homelessness? 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

0: And Tara Sun, a graduate student at the Northwestern University Medill School of Journalism, who wrote a piece about this for Capital News Illinois. If you want to join us, 800-222-9455 is the number, 800-222-9455. All right, Tara, talk about the rising cost of farm land use and how that's part of this story.
1: Yes. So I'll talk about the total farm debt. It's going to be forecasted to hit a record of $624.7 billion in 2026. And we can talk about the land. So even though crop prices are low, the cost of renting farmland remains incredibly high. And in my story, I talked to one of the economists, and she talked about in Illinois or in the Midwest, about 80% of the farmers rent a land. And this increasing cost is going to have an impact on the farmers. And so this means that farmers are paying top dollars for the land, but they can't make top dollar from the crops they grow it. And there's also the interest, as the interest rate has been increased over the last few years. So this means that farmers are borrowing more just to stay in business or keep their farm going. And the volume of new farm operating loans are also jumping up compared to the prior year. So this cycle is kind of a warning sign when I'm exploring the story, because the debt is growing faster than their assets. And this is the bigger picture that I see in the reporting I've done.
0: Gary, I wonder if that resonates with your situation at all.
2: Well, yes. Land rent is very competitive. There are always producers out there looking to rent more land and willing to pay up for it. And so it keeps land rents at a constant, if not higher, cost as we go forward. And also, she mentioned the interest rates. If you're starting to have to borrow more, you have to pay interest on that. And every time that interest rate goes higher, that is something else that has to be paid for before anything else is paid for, and raises your cost of production. So that puts additional stress on the farmer.
0: Kevin, there was an effort in the Illinois General Assembly to pass a piece of legislation called the Farm Family Preservation Act. What would that do?
3: That addresses the way that the estate tax that we have in Illinois, that when anyone with a value of more than $4 million, currently the way the law is written, has to pay in taxes off of that. It forces families to pay those taxes. You either have to take out an enormous amount of loans to pay that off, or you have to sell off sometimes a quarter to a third of your operating farm, which then makes your farm not as profitable. So we've been pushing legislation to see reform for farmers in the estate tax, so that we can see some changes in that and more accurately reflect the true value of property, especially as Tara had pointed out, the land values have gone up, and that's one of the main key components when the state is looked at. So we're pursuing that. We continue to get close to getting that legislation called, and we will continue to promote that so that we can keep family farms while we deal with these higher input costs and rising land costs. When there is an unfortunate loss in their family, they can keep that family in that farm in their family.
0: You know, keeping Gary with the subject, or I should say Kevin, with the subject of Springfield, how would you rate the job lawmakers are doing in terms of, looking out for Illinois farmers?
3: I think one of the biggest challenges that agriculture has in the state of Illinois is that many legislators don't represent agricultural districts. Most of our legislators are from urban areas. Even here in cross central Illinois, most of our legislators are from urban areas, and they just don't have the firsthand knowledge of how agriculture works. So the Illinois Farm Bureau, along with all the other commodity groups, including the Soybean Association, the Corn Growers Association, the Beef and Pork Associations, we work really hard to educate them so that their decisions, they understand how they impact agriculture. I think we've got an open ear of the legislature, but it just doesn't come second nature to them. It takes a little bit more work on

0: behalf of farmers and our organizations in educating them.
1: So, Kevin, let me ask you, coming back to this idea of bankruptcy, what does going into bankruptcy mean for a farmer? And how does that differ from, you know, the sort of bankruptcy that people may be familiar with from, you know, having high medical bills or just too much household debt?
0: Yeah, most of us are familiar with, I think, what are called Chapter 7 or Chapter 13 bankruptcies, which are consumer, mainly towards individuals and businesses. Farmers have a specific, unique process called Chapter 12. It's very similar to a Chapter 13. But one of the biggest differences is since farmers don't get paid every month, they get paid in seasonal cycles generally. It's when they sell their crop or they sell their livestock. A Chapter 12 bankruptcy allows you to structure your debt in a way that you can pay back your lenders in a way that when you get paid. So it gives a lot more flexibility with that. It also allows the farmer to continue to sell and buy assets such as land and equipment without having to go to the court and get permission, because a lot of that happens very quickly. And if you have to go to the court to get permission, that takes 30, 60 days. This allows some flexibility there. It was really drawn in 86 when they passed this law on the federal level to help farmers to restructure and be able to come back much more successfully.
1: Come back. So not like, you know, we see with businesses where there's often a liquidation element to it. And it's, you know, especially if it's a family owned business, that can be a huge stress on the family and it could be the end of a business. Do we see that in farming as well? Yeah.
0: There are points when you get to that where you have to, a farm is not financially viable and does go completely out of business. But the Chapter 12 was written in such a way that it helps a farmer spread those payments out over 3 or 5 years in a way so that they can come back and bounce back. Because as we see, if you look at the commodity prices, they ebb and flow. Right now we're at a very low point. So the goal of the Chapter 12 is a restructuring, allowing you to restructure your debt so that you can get through this lull so that hopefully that when we see the markets rebound, you can come back and keep your farm.
1: Gary, what options do farmers have before they might have to consider bankruptcy?
2: Well, some of the general things they could do, you know, maybe sell some assets, look at maybe some off-farm employment, take a close look at their farm operations. And they have several enterprises, you know, look closely at them. You know, there's enterprises costing a lot of money. Maybe get out of the enterprise and focus more on the others, you know, or maybe diversification might help you too. So, you know, either specialize or diversification are two things that can be done there. But, you know, you generally have to look at your expenses too and work on doing the best you can on the expenses and the income.
1: You know, I also wanted to mention, you mentioned earlier that you are use manure as your fertilizer. I gather you're into sustainable farming. Is that better or harder for a farm's finances when we are, you know, in a period like this?
2: Right now, our farmers are looking at it, but if they have a operation where their income isn't real great right now and they're operating those pretty good size, a lender may look at them cross-eyed a little bit if they want to try some of these practices. But also, there are more and more incentives coming along to help farmers with this and finally getting larger amounts. And a big thing, it's possibly coming down the line, looks pretty close right now, is 45Z credits for farmers that sell corn to an ethanol plant. There are potential for pretty good sized payments there for those operations, you know, but on my own operation, you know, I use no-till cover crops and manure is the main fertilizer source. And you know, I have records to show that my farm is net greenhouse gas negative and is securing carbon in the soil, which long-term, those are very good things. But starting this process can be tricky and put you a little more at risk. You know, it's I'd say that cover crops aren't easy, but they are very rewarding.
1: Gary Acey is a farmer in Osco, Illinois. We've also been speaking with Kevin Semlow from the Illinois Farm Bureau and Tara Sun with Northwestern University's Medill School of Journalism. Wrote a piece on this for Capital News Illinois. Thank you, all three of you, for being with us today and sharing your knowledge with us here on the 21st Show.
3: My pleasure.

0: It's the 21st Show. I'm Brian Mackey. Kevin Williams was a college student when he started driving around Michigan and Indiana, knocking on the doors of Amish women with a pitch. Write a weekly newspaper column about your life, tack on a recipe, and he would get it into print. He heard no most of the day. Then in Adams County, Indiana, one woman said yes. In that column, the Amish cook is still running, these days written by an Illinois woman named Gloria Yoder, and it set Kevin Williams on a path of more than three decades, reporting on the Amish and other people dedicated to what you might call simple living. His new memoir is Not So Simple, My Adventures Among the Amish, Mennonites, Shakers, and Other Plain People. Kevin joins us now. Kevin, thanks for being here. Welcome to the 21st Show. And Kevin, are you unmuted there? Modern technology. If you give Kevin a second.
1: Yes, we're going to be talking.
0: There you go. Welcome.
1: Thanks for having me.
0: Thanks for being here. We'll get through the tech. 800-222-9455 if you want to join us today. 800-222-9455. There's some irony in having a little technical challenge when we were talking about the Amish. All right. Let me ask you, what first drew you to Amish communities?
1: I mean, I think the simplicity, I mean, what draws a lot of people to the Amish, it's their simplicity, this way of life that seems less complicated. That's what it seems like at the surface. But once you really get into their communities, it's a lot more complicated than it looks from the outside.
0: Yeah, well, let's dig into that. So you say the word Amish, people have different impressions, maybe based on their experience, right? For some people, it's horse-drawn buggies. Others, it may be popcorn or expensive oak furniture.
1: Yeah.
0: What are the most important definitions that you've learned of what it means to be Amish?
1: I mean, being Amish is more than just the religion. It's a way of life. And it's maintaining the outside world. It's sort of an arm's length. And the Amish are very careful about what they let into their lives. It varies greatly from community to community. And that's what makes understanding them kind of difficult sometimes, because you know, the Amish in Arthur, Illinois are very different from the ones that you find, say, in Flat Rock near Robinson. The interpretation of their theology is very different from community to community. It can make it confusing to an outsider.
0: Yeah, talk about how do some of those differences manifest, right? I think we've all had the experience of seeing a group of Amish people, you know, drive up in a van and talking on a cell phone and that sort of thing. And you think to yourself, well, that's not what I thought it was supposed to be about. So talk about that range of difference.
1: Well, you have very conservative Amish, and you have some that live in the western part of Illinois near Piketon that are much more conservative than the ones near the largest community in Illinois is Arthur. That's a very interesting community, very entrepreneurial. I would say leans towards the progressive side, but not nearly as progressive as, say, the Amish near Robinson. And they, some of them actually have electricity in their houses. They are much more accepting of photography. So you have a wide range just in Illinois.
0: And how do those, talk about where those, you mentioned this idea of keeping modernity or modern life at arm's length. Can you talk about the theological roots of that?
1: It's about being separate. I mean, that's the Amish, are a Protestant breakaway group that goes back centuries. And the whole, the whole underpinning of Amish religion and culture is separation. And they've continued that to this day. Now, the Mennonites embrace a similar doctrine, but not quite as, although it varies greatly among the Mennonites too, because you have some Mennonites that are horse and buggy that live very much like the Amish, and then some that are much more progressive. But the general underpinnings of their religion are just separation from the rest of the world. That's very, very important to them.
0: You have this word plain in the subtitle of your book, and I was curious about that. I did a little research on it. Talk about where that comes from and what it means in this context.
1: Plain, and that's a term that Amish and Mennonites will use to describe themselves. I capitalize it. They consider themselves plain people, and that refers to their dress, the clothing. You will find, you're not going to find an Amish person for the most part with like a University of Illinois sweatshirt or something. It's plain clothing, solid colors. And it's also about not wanting to stand out in a group. So the group generally dresses the same. No one person is supposed to stand out. And that can be difficult with capitalism because the Amish are also a very entrepreneurial capitalist group. So you have some Amish that are much more prosperous than others, but they're not supposed to show it. And that can be difficult too.
0: All right. Let me remind listeners, this is the 21st show. We're talking with Kevin Williams, who has spent decades writing about and sort of, would you say, studying the Amish and other plain communities in America. He's the editor of the Amish Cook newspaper column, which at its peak was in 150 different newspapers around America. Now it's in 40. We're going to talk about that. And, you know, it sort of traces some of the changes we've seen in media over the past few decades. If you want to join us today, 800-222-9455 is the number. I should say we're talking with Kevin because he's sort of written about these experiences in a book. It's Not So Simple, My Adventures Among the Amish, Mennonites, Shakers, and Other Plain People. Again, if you want to join us, 800-222-9455 is the number. This is the 21st show. We'll be back in a moment.

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5: It's the 21st show. I'm Brian Mackey, and my guest for the rest of the program today is Kevin Williams, editor of The Amish Cook, a nationally syndicated newspaper column he created, and which is now on its third writer, Gloria Yoder of Illinois. He has been writing about and sort of studying, trying to learn about from the Amish and other plain people for three decades. And he's written about those experiences in a new book. It's called Not So Simple, My Adventures Among the Amish, Mennonites, Shakers, and Other Plain People. That's with a capital P. If you want to join us today, 800-222-9455 is the number. That's 800-222-9455. And we actually have a caller on the line already. Craig is calling from Frankfurt. On line one, Craig, thanks for calling in.
6: Well, thank you for this interesting topic. I would just like to ask the guest about outsiders coming into the Amish community. I don't mean, visitors or people like me, but, you know, if somebody wants to be an Amish, you know, wants to become part of the community, are they welcoming? I was wondering kind of what the process would be if they do allow outsiders, and if they don't, how do they keep their community going? Because I imagine, you know, they're rather small communities, so intermarriage among families must have its limits. So I was kind of just wondering how they're able to grow their community if they allow outside people to come in who, want to be part of it. Thank you.
5: Good question, Craig. Thanks for that. Kevin, over to you.
7: Yeah, I love that question. I could spend the rest of the show on that, but I won't. The outsiders joining the Amish are very rare. But it does happen, and I've met several successful converts. People who try to join don't get tripped up by the technology, because that's why a lot of outsiders want to join is, no internet, no TV. It's overload on our end, so that's the appeal. What trips outsiders up is the language, because the Amish do speak German at home. That's their first language. And you know, I've got young daughters and they can pick things up like a sponge, but when you're an adult, it's a lot harder. And if you don't speak the language, you're never going to be a part of the community. It really is exclusionary. And then you have to have the spiritual motivation. You can't just be doing it for an off the grid lifestyle. You can do that without, you know, religion. You have to feel the spiritual aspects of it. So those are the key, the key components of joining. But I met a public school teacher who was in his 40s who just decided he had had enough. And he joined the Amish about 20 years ago and is still there and is well accepted. So it happens. As far as genetic diversity, the Amish are not people that, they don't evangelize. They don't ask people to come in. Intermarriage has caused some birth issues in the Amish, defects. The Amish are generally aware of these, and you do have Amish people that move around from community to community, but that is a problem in the church.
5: You mentioned outsiders coming in, trying to what would you say, convert, I guess, are tripped up by the religious dimensions. What would you say is like one of some of the defining, you know, what defines this way of believing from other, say, Protestant denominations?
7: There's just this authentic, very authentic belief in, I mean, I'm not saying you don't see this in other Protestant religions, you do, but there's this authentic belief in the afterlife and heaven. I met an Amish man in Montana once who told me that he was so excited about death that he can't stand it, is what he told me. I'm just like, oh my gosh, I really, you know, I want to stick around him as long as I can. And he's wanting to get out of here. Not because he believes so much in what awaits. So you have to have that. And a lot of other religions have that too. The Amish express it through simplicity and separation, but that's the key component, is you have to have that spiritual fire. Like if you're going to join the church, Amish people who grew up in it have that instilled in them.
5: I was reading one of the recent Amish Cook columns, and it described sort of someone holding a baby that they knew was not long for this world. And I use that phrasing advisedly. And, you know, you really got the sense that they believed it and were almost, I think most of us would view that as a horrible tragedy of a baby that, you know, was on the path to dying. But they viewed it as, or they wrote about it at least in such a way as like how excited they were for this child.
7: No, that's a good example. They have a much different view of death than most non-Amish. I mean, I've been to Amish funerals where the casket is elevated a little bit. So if you've got a really small child walking by it, they couldn't see inside. I've seen many Amish parents lift their children up so they can directly look in the casket and make contact before they pass by. And it's just instilling that in their kids that death isn't the end. It's a beginning.
5: Let's go back to the phones. We have Tim calling from Champaign. Tim, thank you for calling in.
8: Hey, how you doing this morning? Good morning.
5: I'm doing well, thank you. So I understand you used to go to Yoder's, or your mom used to go to Yoder's restaurant.
8: Well, I took her to Yoder's a couple times when she was still alive, and I think she was rather inquisitive, noticing things. She would lean over to me, and she says, "They're wearing Nike shoes." Mm-hmm. You know, the servers? Is that allowed? And the other quick question, are the Amish the innovators of the clothesline? I see a lot of unique ones out there.
5: Okay, interesting questions. Tim, I'll start with Kevin, I'll start with the Nikes.
7: Yeah, there's no prohibition against that type of clothing. I mean, I would be surprised to see a lot of Amish wearing Nikes just because they're expensive. They're generally more frugal. But I mean, Crocs are really popular among the Amish. It's you know, you got to get shoes somewhere. So that doesn't surprise me a whole lot. As far as clothesline innovations, yeah, you see that a lot. Like, I mean, I've seen Amish people repurpose bicycle wheels and hang them horizontally over, you know, horizontally, and you pin little socks on them. They're great for socks and underwear on bicycle wheels that they've repurposed into like a round laundry line. I've seen laundry lines on pulleys that go like, you know, 50 feet into the sky to better catch the wind for drying. So yeah, there's a lot of innovation among Amish and the clothesline. I don't think they invented the clothesline, but they certainly have made some modifications to it.
5: So how did the Amish Cook come about as a column? Tell me about that day I mentioned, you know, driving around or days driving around trying to find someone.
7: Yeah, and I go into that in the book pretty in depth. It really was before that when I was a young journalist, because I was really always in this for the journalism. I consider myself a journalist first more than an Amish expert. But this was a time when newspapers were still in their heyday, and I just thought, I was interested in the Amish. I'd done some writing about the Amish, and I just thought, wouldn't this be neat to have a syndicated column, you know, to where an Amish person could share their life each week and maybe a recipe? It was just, wait, that's what being young does to you. You have these ideas that you have no idea, you know, whether they can be done or not. And yeah, it could be done, but it was not easy. Even newspapers in their heyday didn't pay a lot. But it was, you know, it really caught on. Quincy, Illinois, was the first newspaper in the country to carry the column, and they still carry it to this day, long after many have dropped it just because newspapers are, you know, dropping like flies. But it was a fusing of my interest in journalism and the Amish, just a convergence that was very unique and probably wouldn't have happened today. But back then, when newspapers were doing well, it happened.
5: So I mentioned Gloria Yoder, Elizabeth Koblenz. I don't know if I'm pronouncing that correctly. Please correct me.
7: Yeah.
5: Was the original writer. What do they get out of it? What do you understand they're getting out of this?
7: Gloria gets, I can tell you what Gloria's view on this is, that it's missionary. It's a way for her to spread her way of life and religion. She views it as missionary work. Now, she's part of a sect that's more evangelical than other Amish. Elizabeth, I think, did it. She was kind of a pioneer in that sense, just because she liked to write. She enjoyed writing. And there weren't many outlets at that time for Amish authors. There still aren't a whole lot, but there's more today than there used to be. So I think the first one, you had an Amish woman who just genuinely liked to write. And then Gloria, I think, views it with a much more evangelical view. And her columns, you know, do touch people. Her, Gloria will definitely inspire spirituality among her readers.
5: It was one of hers, I believe, where I mentioned the holding the baby.
7: Yeah.
5: There are those who might cast a skeptical eye on some of this, right? Cynics can frame most journalism as exploiting its subjects. I've certainly been accused of, you know, I think anyone who does journalism long enough will face that issue in their work, especially when it's people who have opted out of mass media culture to some extent. How have you thought about that over the years?
7: I've thought about that a lot in cultural appropriation. You know, I'm not Amish. Should I be doing, you know, I get that, but you know, the Amish cook columnists always wanted to do it, and it was always something, you know, it was something that they wanted. Like, Gloria enjoys writing and enjoys spreading the word, so you know, if she ever decides she wants to hang it up, that's completely up to her. I try to I don't edit her work much. I leave it alone, even if they're, you know, grammatical twists of phrase that might be a little different, just because of the language translation. So yeah, I mean, as a journalist, I cover a lot of different communities now, because I write for I work for a number of news organizations. And I always try to be sensitive of that, you know, I'm telling other people's stories. As a journalist, that's what you're doing, is you're telling other people's stories, and you try to do it with sensitivity and respect, and that's really all you can do.
5: Yeah, I should say, for, you know, readers who may not be familiar, you've had bylines of the New York Times and other big news outlets as well. Let me ask about, as I was reading about this and thinking about the Amish cook and what has happened, I mentioned this was once in 150 newspapers, now it's 40. They're just not newspapers in as many places as there used to be. TikTok has filled that void for a lot of people in terms of where they consume media. Do you think can this sort of Amish, what would you say, the fascination with Amish culture persists? Do you see that ever moving into the, like, where media is going with this short form vertical videos?
7: I mean, there's a woman who left the Amish. Her name is Lavina Zook. She left the Amish, but she's really popular on TikTok because she wears her Amish clothing still. And, you know, has the sort of accent and the cooking style, so she does these cooking videos. Amish people, well, there's Ben and Rose. They actually are Amish musicians who are very popular on YouTube. And so you're seeing Amish starting to dip their toe into social media. Now, you're also getting a backlash from some of the more conservative Amish over this. So the Amish are going to have to work it out among themselves over the years ahead as to what, you know, how far down that road they want to go.
5: Well, the Amish have been holding on to their way of life, and I should say we're coming to the end of our time together for, you know, in some cases, 200 years now. Yeah. I wonder what that past tells us about what you think these communities might be like in another 50 or 100 or even 200 years.
7: Oh, gosh. I mean, 50 years, I can maybe envision. You go further than that, it's really hard. I mean, they're going to try to stay simple and insulated, arm's length, But I mean, even things like AI are encroaching into Amish communities, where some Amish are accepting that. They're saying, well, that's, you know, it's a perfectly viable way to get information. Some Amish communities are tiptoeing towards cars, at least for some people in their communities, so they can be driven around. So it's, I think 50 years from now, you will have the Amish living steps behind the rest of us, but those steps will look very different, you know, compared to where we are at that time. So, and I think the plain dress will continue to, you know, mark them as wanting to stay separate. I think, I mean, the minute that goes away, I think that identity goes away. And the horse and buggy.
5: Yeah. Kevin Williams is the author of Not So Simple, My Adventures Among the Amish, Mennonites, Shakers, and Other Plain People. He's the editor of the Amish Cook newspaper column. You can follow his work at Amish365.com. And you can find links to get the book from there or just Amazon or wherever you get your books. Kevin, thanks so much for being with us today on the 21st Show. Interesting.
7: Thanks for having me.
5: That is all the time we have for our program today. Coming up tomorrow, we'll be speaking with Connor O'Neill. He is a producer on the NPR podcast White Lies, also a reporter. He has been documenting this group in Illinois seeking to partition us into two states, have a new Illinois. We're going to talk about his work there and where that movement continues, putting questions on the ballots around the state. We're also going to speak with author Addie Baird on her new book on baseball superstitions, rituals, and curses. It's called The Magical Game. It's all coming up tomorrow here on The 21st Show, which is a production of Illinois Public Media. I'm Brian Mackey. 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Plus, a new book on baseball superstitions, rituals, and curses. It's called The Magical Game. I'm Brian Mackey. 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
12: On the next dialogue, his father was Evanston's first black police chief and Martin Luther King Jr.'s bodyguard.
13: He taught me that when we believe in ourselves and take action to help others, we can make our world better.
12: How this Illinois man is trying to repair respect between police and black children. I'm Reginald Hardwick. Dialogue is an exchange about culture straight from the soul. We'll get started after these headlines.
14: Live from NPR News in Washington, I'm Ryland Barton. Democrat Graham Platner is suspending his campaign for Senate in Maine after a former girlfriend accused him of rape. Maine's Democratic Party says it will hold a convention to select a new nominee. As NPR's Barbara Sprunt reports, Platner denies the allegation.
15: Within hours of a report from Platner's former girlfriend alleging rape, the Maine Democratic Party and top congressional Democrats called on Platner to withdraw from the race. The progressive campaign had long been marked by scandal, from a tattoo of a Nazi emblem to reports of him exchanging sexually explicit messages with multiple women near the beginning of his marriage. After the latest allegation, the campaign arm for Senate Democrats vowed to not invest in the race if Platner remained on the ballot. The party will now begin a process to select a new nominee, and the clock is ticking. They have until July 27th. Barbara Sprunt, NPR News, Washington.
14: The U.S. military says it's carrying out another round of strikes on Iran after Iran attacked ships in the Strait of Hormuz earlier this week and retaliated for U.S. strikes last night. Earlier today, President Trump said Iranian attacks signaled the end of the ceasefire, as NPR's Franco Ordonez explains.
16: Trump not only warned that the U.S. would likely hit Iran again, but he also threatened to bring back a naval blockade. I mean, he is clearly frustrated after last night's series of strikes, and he really went off on Iranian leaders, calling them cuckoo and a bunch of liars.
17: I don't want to deal with them anymore. They're scum. You know what scum is? They're scum. They're sick people. They're led by sick people. And they're vicious, violent people.
16: Now, the big question is whether calling off the ceasefire is actually a change in policy or simply a negotiating tactic. But Trump did say during the press conference that this would not lead to full-scale fighting again and that anything that happened would be over quickly.
14: NPR's Franco Ordonez reporting. Health workers responding to an outbreak of Ebola in the Eastern Democratic Republic of Congo say they have not been paid by the government. As NPR's Duri Buscarin reports, they're protesting delayed wages, unfair treatment, and a lack of protective gear.
18: The Bundibugyo strain of Ebola has sickened more than 1,700 people in this outbreak and killed almost 600. Frontline health workers in Ituri province told the Associated Press they have not been paid their wages and bonuses from Congo's government since the outbreak was declared on May 15th. They said they're on strike to protest their working conditions. Local media reported that several healthcare workers protested on Monday, burning tires outside a hospital in Bunia, capital of the hardest hit province in this outbreak. The strike comes as enrollment for clinical trials have begun in Congo for two treatments that may help treat the Bundibugyo strain. Duri Buscarin, NPR News, Washington.
14: This is NPR News from Washington. Former Wisconsin Judge Hannah Dugan has been spared from prison for ushering a Mexican defendant out of her courtroom to evade ICE agents. A federal judge fined her $5,000 and cited her otherwise law-abiding life in issuing the sentence. Dugan resigned her Milwaukee County Circuit judgeship after the obstruction conviction amid threats of impeachment from Republican legislators. She faced up to 5 years in prison, but the judge said what she did was a momentary deviation from

0: to the world and to the community, my father is and was the first African-American lieutenant, captain, deputy chief, and chief of police in Evanston. I would really say the first non-white, because there was no other people of color as well. He was had the honor of serving as Dr. King's bodyguard on two occasions when he came to Evanston. So that's part of his accomplishments, if you will. He's the co-founder of one of the founding members of NOBLE, the National Organization of Black Law Enforcement Executives. This year marks the 50th year anniversary, so he's part of that group. A year and a half ago, he passed away at the age of 92. So right now, it's really about preserving his legacy and passing it on.
1: Did he share some of his experiences as a black police chief in the what I assume is a mostly white and in some parts affluent area?
0: Yeah, you know, it's interesting. On one hand, with what I was saying about my father, he never really brought that stuff home. You know, we didn't hear all those kind of stories and things. He was just dad, you know, when he came home. As he got older, he got more and more into the storytelling aspect of things. However, as I became an adult, yes, we've had lots of conversations about what it meant to navigate this dichotomy of being both black and a police officer. I found an article that he wrote back in the early 70s, and it really embodies the essence of W.E.B. Du Bois' concept, the dilemma of the double consciousness. He didn't use those terms, but that's exactly what he was talking about, not from the standpoint of Du Bois, who said, you know, we're both black and American and kind of navigating that dichotomy. It was the dichotomy of being a police officer and being black. So being a black cop is what he said. So being, you know, in the community, you're black, so you're part of the community, but yet you're a cop. So people are looking at you a certain way. And then in the police department, you're a cop, so you're part of the fraternity, but yet you're black. So they're looking at you in a certain way. And he talked about the challenges that brought about, but the fact that he felt, and he did, he felt that he could navigate that, and you didn't have to succumb to the either-or aspect of that. And you can be both black and be a cop and still maintain your identity and be true to who you see yourself to be.
2: You're listening to Dialogue from Illinois Soul. I'm Reginald Hartwick. We're speaking with Dr. Gilo Kwesi Logan, founder of Soul Creations, an arts and education organization based in Evanston. In February, he shared a book about his father, the first black police chief in his hometown. This was sound of Dr. Martin Luther King Jr. talking with reporters in 1966 after marching through Cicero, where he met lots of resistance.
3: Oh, I've been hit so many times, I'm immune to it.
4: How do you feel about this reception, sir?
3: Well, this is a terrible thing. I've been in many demonstrations all across the South, but I can say that I have never seen, even in Mississippi and Alabama, mobs as hostile and as hate-filled as I've seen in Chicago.
4: But the march will go on anyway?
3: Oh, very definitely. We can't stop the march. We've been going on in a few minutes.
5: You feel you're in a closed society, Dr. King, here in the southwest side of Chicago?
3: Oh, yes. It's definitely a closed society, and we're going to make it an open society.
6: Just line up a little bit.
3: And we feel that we have to do it this way in order to bring the evil out into the open.
1: What did he tell you about protecting Dr. King?
0: So his time protecting Dr. King, he always stressed that it wasn't a big deal, really, because at that time, Dr. King was not who we know him to be today. He wasn't held in the same regard. At that time, Dr. King was one of the most hated men in the country. So his life was under threat, but he wasn't revered and honored and regarded in the way that we do today. So from that standpoint, he was a regular guy. As my father would say, he was very nice. He had a good sense of humor. And my father and his partner, Hank White, they were friends, but they

0: were also police officers. They shadowed him around everywhere he went, and they got him where he needed to go, when he needed to get there. They did so safely, but also they were part of plugging him into the local black community in Evanston. So it was a tremendous honor, though, for my father. He always spoke about it as a true honor and something that forever changed his life because of the second visit he had with Dr. King and this conversation they had, which the book is kind of centered around this conversation they had and the advice that he gave my father that transformed his life at a very difficult time in his life. And he, for the rest of his life, he always spoke about that. So it was very impactful. He was very much honored. And he always also, in addition to talking about how nice of a gentleman Dr. King was, he always remembered King telling him that, you know, in most places in the South, law enforcement are trying to arrest him. He said, but yet he comes north and comes to Evanston, and he and law enforcement is protecting him and taking care of him, and just how much he really, really appreciated that.
1: Why was Dr. King there? I've always heard of the stories, of course, about Cicero and the problems he faced there, but why did he come to Evanston twice?
0: Both occasions, the focus was on discrimination in housing. So King came because he spoke in Evanston, he spoke in other surrounding suburbs, but he was really focused on, at that time, on the racial discrimination in housing.
1: Why did you write Protecting the Dream?
0: You know, I wrote Protecting a Dream. I didn't know this is what it was going to become. So I thought it was going to be an adult's book and many other things, but this is what it turned out to be. But I wrote it, and I wrote it now because, and I wrote it for young people because many of our young people are faced with just despondency, you know, despair, they're disconnected, depressed, isolated, lonely, you know, lacking role models. And I wanted to capture my father's life and legacy as an example, in a story form, not a history book, but as a story to try to inspire and move our young people in a positive direction. So I was really inspired to write. Plus, I have a child. My youngest son is the age that this book is targeting, 4th through 8th grade. So that was another inspiration. It was also part of capturing and preserving his life and his legacy, but it was really about bringing this message home to our young people who I feel are in such need for it right now, and especially given the times that we're living in, to have that type of positive inspiration, I think is invaluable. And capturing this story, it's also speaks to, it's a form of resistance against some of the forces that be who are trying to silence our stories and silence our voices and trying to rewrite history. This book is a form of resistance against that.
1: You're listening to Dialogue from Illinois Soul. I'm Reginald Hardwick, and we're speaking with Dr. Gilo Kwesi Logan, founder of Soul Creations, an arts and education organization based in Evanston. In February, he shared a book about his father, the first black police chief in his hometown, with local schools. I asked Dr. Logan to read a passage from the book.
0: This is chapter 9, in his own words. So these are the words from my father towards the end of the book. You know, the kids and the readers have heard me paraphrasing. They've heard quotes and testimonies, but these are my father's own words. He said, Dr. King asked a question that stayed with me. What are you doing for others? He taught me that when we believe in ourselves and take action to help others, we can make our world better. Dr. King also said, faith is taking the first step, even when you don't see the whole staircase. That means you don't have to know every step ahead. You just have to be brave enough to start. It's not enough to hold on to your dream. You must live it out. Dreams grow when you work hard to make them real, And when you take a step toward your dream, you inspire others to do the same. When you help someone else with decency and courage, you're not just protecting your dream, you're helping make their dreams come true too. Protecting your dreams takes resilience when life gets hard and takes decency when you deal with others. I have dedicated my life to helping people and making my community strong. Now it's your turn. Protect your dream by believing in yourself and working hard to make it real. And remember, dreams aren't just for you. They're meant to be shared. When you lift someone else, you become part of their dream too. That's how we build a better world together. Don't forget what Dr. King once told me. You must be prepared. And no matter what happens, like the elders in the black community often say, keep on keeping on. That means don't quit. Keep moving forward, even when things get tough.
1: I know you're in Champaign, Urbana this week that we're taping this, and you've spoken to a few local schools. What is the reaction from young people?
0: By young people, it's been very favorable, very positive, lots of excitement, lots of awe. You know, I wrote it as an intergenerational children's book, so it's geared for children, but it's meant to be read and engaged with adults, so that we can have the conversations with our young people that typically we're not having, and then we can pass, because everyone has a story. We all come from a legacy. So this isn't just about my father's life and his legacy. It's about how we can use this as a tool and a vehicle for other people kind of really telling their stories and preserving their legacy. So with that, the adults are super excited about the book. Also, it's an easy read for adults, so it's something that they can grasp in a relatively short time. But I've been really moved and encouraged by the excitement of our young people over the story, over the book, the illustrations in the book, the discussion questions that are in the book, the fact that you can kind of feel the print on the pages. Like kids notice that kind of stuff. And as we've gone to Leo Elementary School this morning, we were at Kenwood Elementary School this afternoon. To me, they're a typical example, you know, of just the excitement that kids have over meeting an author, being able to hold a living history in their hands, because the book is told as a story as opposed to telling history. And I think children, young people are really resonating with that. And they love how colorful it is, and it's a multi-sensory, multi-dimensional type of book, and I find that the excitement that triggers in kids has been very motivating for me as well.
1: You know, in some places, some black and brown communities, law enforcement can be triggering because they've been disempowered, or maybe their parents felt disempowered by law enforcement. Has this helped you know, kind of bridge the gap or give a new perspective, or how do you deal with that? Do ever people push back and say, why this book, or, you know?
0: Yes. So one of the other purposes of the book is to try to humanize law enforcement. You know, I've straddled that fence myself. I'm an African-American, so I've had certain experiences with law enforcement from that standpoint, but yet I come from a family of law enforcement. So I can understand both worlds. And through this book, part of what I try to do is to humanize law enforcement. So this at Kenwood Elementary School, we had Chief Tyler there. So he and I both kind of co-presented. This morning at Leo, we had one of the sergeants there. So in Evanston, on this Saturday, we have a books and badges program with the police chief there. So part of it is also partnering with law enforcement to try to humanize law enforcement to kids, because before they put on their uniforms, they're people. And I think from the assemblies and the programs that we had today, kids are able to see that. So the book is also designed to try to help bridge this gap between law enforcement and the community, particularly black and brown communities. And there's discussion. So I'm also, as a consultant, I've done a lot of work with law enforcement and dealing with the concepts of community policing and helping law enforcement understand the communities, the identity that communities hold, and how to better serve those communities, and vice versa, how the communities need to better understand law enforcement and the identity of law enforcement officers, and how to kind of navigate this gap and this chasm. So I do a lot of restorative work, trying to restore some of the harm and the damage that's been done to repair that. And I see that this book is also a tool. That's not the purpose for it, but it's also a tool for facilitating some of those kind of conversations to disarm, if you will, no pun intended on it, but to just disarm everyone of the fear of the other, the community, the fear they have of law enforcement, the fear they have of the community. And I'm inspired. I'm very appreciative to see how this is helping to bridge that gap.
1: So many people in this moment, and you mentioned it earlier, feel disempowered when they have leaders literally trying to dismiss or dismantle our history. What lesson from your father do you think would meet this moment?
0: Wow. You know, I think, okay, I'll say it. There's a lot. So I'll tell a short story to illustrate one. So when I was in sixth grade, it was like December 23rd. It was cold outside, like 6 o'clock in the evening. So it was dark out, and I'm in the driveway shoveling snow and chipping ice away so I can practice my layups going to the basketball rim. My father pulls in the garage with his car. I stand to the side and wait for him to finish. Like, come on, Pops, hurry up. You're interfering with my practice. He parks the car, gets out, walks past me. I'm like, hey, Pops. Says, hey. Takes a few more steps. He stops. He turns around. He looks at me and he said, son, if you put half as much energy into your sports, if you put half as much energy into your academics as you do your sports, you would be a genius. And I heard that. I just kind of brushed it off. And, you know, what does he know? So I go back to shooting my layups and practicing my baskets. And lo and behold, decades later, that moment was like a flashback. And I recalled that, and I recalled that advice. And it helped me get through college. So I say that to say that I feel that concept of transforming energy is something that's needed today, because we are inundated with so much negativity. The political climate in which we're operating in, there's a lot of issues that we're faced with, and a lot of people are just overwhelmed by the chaos, the confusion, the negativity that they're faced with in their life. And to me, that story speaks to how can we take that and transform that into something that's positive. I believe soul has the ability to do that. So when we talk about soul brother and soul sister and soul food, but it's really about, there's an essence. I believe there's a spirit that allows us to transform ugliness and pain into something that's beautiful. And right now there's a lot of ugliness. A lot of people are in pain. And I think it's really having that faith that we have the capability to transform that into something that's powerful. Now, we can't transform and change everything that we would like to, but it's all about playing our part, you know, and playing our role. And the other part I would say is to keep on keeping on. You know, we need to remember that as hard as it is right now, we're not the first. You know, we have to remember our ancestors. We need to remember our elders, what they've been through, what they've survived, what they have sacrificed for, to give us that strength within us to be able to endure a lot of the challenges that we're faced with today. So I think to keep on keeping on, I think transforming energy is very relevant. And lastly, I'll say that, you know, my father's life, You know, we say Protecting a Dream as a title of the book, but really his life was living out the dream. And by that, I mean what he believed in, he lived it out. And it's not just hoping and praying and waiting. It's we have to do the work. And I see that he did that. And a lot of what inspired him was one of the pieces of advice Dr. King gave my father was you have to be prepared. You have to be prepared. We have to do the work. And I think a lot of us want things that we're not necessarily doing the work to acquire them. I think we want a better society to live in. We want more righteousness and justice and peace, love, and harmony. But what are we doing to protect that? What are we doing to preserve that? What are we doing to perpetuate that? And I feel that that notion of being prepared, always doing the work and preparing ourselves, even though we don't know what we might be faced with and what the outcomes might be, but having faith that we can do that with positive outcomes, but we must be prepared. So we have to do the work.
1: Thank you for coming to Illinois Soul to speak with us today.
0: Thank you. It's been an honor. Thank you so much.
1: That was author Dr. Gilo Kwesi Logan, founder of Soul Creations, an arts and education organization. He shared his book, Protecting a Dream, with local students in Champaign in February. If you'd like to learn more, go to protectingadream.com. There are links to the book, as well as services like workshops and restorative peace circles and trainings.
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0: When we think about therapy, we picture a person lying down in a chair as they share everything that's on their mind to a stoic therapist who sits there nodding their head and asking questions like, "And how did that make you feel?" Well, the world of therapy is actually very vast. There's talk therapies that explore trauma through guided stimulation, talking to different versions of yourself, or exploring unconscious thoughts and feelings from your past. But not all therapy is talk therapy.
1: How about we get up and let's move our bodies. Let's shake. Let's dance. That is regulating me, right? Because I'm moving my body, my nervous system. If it gets stifled, then it will get stuck and thwarted and truncated in my body. But if I'm moving and I'm kind of like, all right, let me move it out, it's allowing me to regulate in the moment.
0: Today on Dialogue, we're exploring the world of alternative therapy with founder and leader of Melanin Lighthouse, Malaya Smith.

0: Malaya Smith is the founder of Melanin Lighthouse, a holistic health and wellness service in Champaign, Illinois. As a licensed mental health counselor, she wanted to do something different, value all aspects of the self. Through workshops and personal sessions, Malaya guides individuals to process and release their trauma through therapy, yoga, chakra practice, and more. The name of her Integrative Health Center reflects her intention to radically reimagine what healing services looks like for the Black and Brown communities. I spoke with Malaya to learn more about Melanin Lighthouse and the services that they provide.
1: You know, mental health, it's evolving. However, it still can be very one-dimensional, right? I think we're in that process of trying to bring that Eastern and Western mind together, but it's still a process. And I think for me, I'm kind of looking at metaphysical aspects of things, right? Looking at how the body is affected by these emotions and how this is playing out in our everyday life. And so really implementing those concepts. And also, I think it's important to look at generational factors, right? And the conversation about epigenetics, because epigenetics is very, very important, understanding that yes, we are in fact impacted by the environmental factors, but also it's biologically hardwired into our genotype, right? If you don't understand that, then how can you move on from that, right? And so I feel like having those conversations, looking at it from that very multidimensional perspective and seeing a person as multidimensional. You're not just one dimensional. We can't just look at you from this way and we're going to heal it. Like, I think going to the doctor is good, but that's not the only way. And that's what I'm noticing. A lot of doctors are telling their clients, like, this is psychosomatic, right? So this is something that is stuck in the body. This is an emotion. This is a trauma. This is a thought to instant that you weren't able to, you know, sequence out because of the trauma that you've had, right? And so it's just a lot of those conversations. And so that's really what Melanin Lighthouse is about. It's about understanding that we are so multidimensional. And so that means doing workshops in the community, right? I remember there was moments where I'm doing yoga classes and I just had this young woman reach out to me. And she was telling me, she was like, I've never taken a class like yours. She said, I still am looking for that. And she was like, do you do one-on-one classes? But it's like, I feel like even when I'm teaching yoga or I'm talking about these things, I'm talking about, okay, the shoulders, you carry the weight of the world, right? Here, right? But also in your lower back, I feel like I'm not supported, right? So it's understanding body language and what the body is telling you. And so that's the foundation of Melanin Lighthouse. It's just waking people up. And that's what the YouTube channel is talking about. That's what the workshops are doing, you know, just kind of sharing that insight and knowledge.
0: Based on your own ideals and your own research and your own practice, what is it like challenging traditional mental health approaches or wellness approaches that have historically marginalized our experiences?
1: Mm-hmm. Whew. What is it like challenging? You know, it's interesting because challenging it is not as challenging as you would think. Because the reason why I would say that, and maybe it's the places that I'm at, I think they're looking for that, right? They're looking for those holistic, multidimensional practices that are focusing on our marginalized community. Even if not necessarily everybody is agreeing with it, I think the overarching goal, especially since the pandemic, I feel like people are understanding that our children's development is changing, right? We have to look at mental health differently. The same things that we're doing is not working. So I think that it is at a point where people are looking for that level of expansion. Because I feel like everywhere I go and I'm trying to implement the meditation, the yoga, the somatic-based practices, they're very well received, right? And so that's a good thing, even though maybe I am kind of the one that is pushing for it. But I think when you start to kind of talk about the polyvagal theory, and you're talking about the ventral vagal nerve, and you're talking about the evolution of the nervous system, and it's not just parasympathetic and sympathetic and fight or flight or, you know, rest and digest. It's actually, it's bigger and it evolved.
0: For context on what Malaya is talking about, studies suggest that our bodies hold onto memory too. This can result in traumatic events or unresolved emotional issues, potentially becoming trapped inside of us. You may be familiar with the popular book, The Body Keeps Score, which explores this phenomenon and has brought attention to it on a public scale. Somatic therapy explores how the body expresses deeply painful experiences by applying both psychotherapy and physical therapies to aid in trauma recovery. In practice, this can look like yoga, shaking out your limbs, or identifying where in your body you're holding tension.
1: I think, you know, people are more ready to have those conversations. I'm not sure how everybody is necessarily always receiving it, but that's not necessarily my responsibility. I think for me, it's about getting that message out to my clients. And that is the reward, because the data shows that it works. And I'm saying that because I'm currently doing a women of color group. I just finished it last week, and we literally went through each one of the chakras, and we were breaking it down. We were doing grounding work. We were doing art. We were doing drumming. We were doing a lot of different multidimensional things, and we were focusing on each chakra. But this was something that I brought in. It was very well received, of course, by the students. But the data shows, because I tracked their data from the beginning and as well. I did a pre and a post assessment. And you can see how literally depression, anxiety, self-esteem. Depression and anxiety went down. Self-esteem went up. Self-efficacy went up. So it's these things that are happening. So I feel like the data is showing that it works. So I feel like at this point, people are more receptive to it, which is good. Maybe if it was maybe 10, 15 years ago. Maybe not.
0: How have participants responded to your holistic care? Is there a particular client transformation that was really notable in your journey so far?
1: Yeah, I mean, I think I have a couple of them. So this client, she was homeless. And so we were kind of at the point where we were processing, like, you know, the feelings, the experience. And she's a Black woman. And so she has kind of had to take care of everything by herself, take care of her son, do everything. And so at this point, she was like, this is okay for me right now. I feel like I kind of have a level of freedom, right? So being homeless was a level of freedom for her. And so, but it was at a point where she was like, okay, I've done everything. I've applied for everything that I could possibly apply for to get me housing. And so she was in a very positive mindset, but also we knew she wanted a home, right? We want a home. So I was like, you know what? Let's do a visualization. Let's actually see ourselves in that home. And it was the most amazing thing because we visualized on it. And so I was like, whatever, I want you to see the colors in the apartment. Feel how that feels. Feel how good it feels, right? And so I was like, just kind of guiding her through that. And I was like, let's come up with a date. You're not coming up with the date. You're going to allow the date to come to you. So she allowed the date to come to her. The date was, I think it was November 12th, a Tuesday. And so once that date happened, we said we were going to meet. And so she ended up telling me, like, my whole life has changed. She said, I ended up finding out I'm getting an apartment. And she said, you're not going to believe the date that I finalized it on. It was the date that came to me, the November 12th date. And so that is so powerful because it shows the power of the mind, right? Right. Whether or not she would have gotten the apartment or not, but she ended up getting it on the date that she said she was going to get it, right? And so it shows that this internal work, but also this level of just letting it go. And this is a form of manifestation, but we can really say this is an individual who has learned to regulate her nervous system, right? Who is learning how to control her nervous system and control what she's able to bring into her reality. And I think that is a very powerful place. So I also have another client that I can just kind of talk about who has been through a lot of abuse. And so we've done a lot of body work. Sometimes we'll do like somatic dancing and shaking in our sessions. And that body work is really important for her because she struggles with feeling her body, with being able to connect to her body. And also in that process, being able to actually truly feel her emotions. So she knows I'm sad. She might know, right? Because sometimes we can experience sadness or experience a level of depression. We might not be aware, like, dang, this is what's happening because I'm depressed, right? Because depression isn't always sadness. Sometimes it's I can't get out of bed. Sometimes it's I can't take care of myself. I can't brush my teeth. You know, it looks different for everybody, and that's okay. But she was really in that dark place of not being able to truly feel her emotions. And so with our continuous somatic based work, she's gotten to a point where she's able to cry and truly feel how she feels. And it was such a beautiful moment. And then after she had that big cry and breakthrough, she was like, I feel so much better. She was like, I'm setting boundaries for myself. I'm able to kind of like feel confident in myself. And I was like, wow, that is a level of power that you're able to gain just by allowing yourself to feel through doing that body-based somatic work.
2: Ooh, I have chills.
1: Yes.
2: That's so freeing.
1: Yeah.
2: It's so freeing. You feel lighter.
1: Yeah.
2: I love that. I love that for them.
1: Me too.
2: Okay, how do you navigate the vulnerable space of holding space for others' trauma while maintaining your own energetic boundaries?
1: She asking a question. Okay. That is one of, I think that is like a very important question for counselors, for therapists, right? For anybody who is doing any type of energetic work with somebody in the space. Because for me, when my clients tell me things, like if they're telling me like this is something I've been through, I can actually see it. I begin to see what it looks like and how they felt. And it is like you take on that energy for sure. And something that I have learned is I do a lot of interpersonal work with my clients, but I'm also doing a lot of co-regulation. So doing that somatic-based work, I'm co-regulating with them, right? So when they're having an emotional experience, and it's like, I remember I had a client, she was so emotional, and I was like, okay, how about we get up and let's move our bodies, let's shake, let's dance. That is regulating me, right? Because I'm moving my body, my nervous system. If it gets stifled, then it will get stuck and thwarted and truncated in my body. But if I'm moving and I'm kind of like, all right, let me move it out, it's allowing me to regulate in the moment. So I'm regulating and they're regulating. We're co-regulating at this point. So that is something that I do. But also, like, I try very hard to be intentional with my self-care routine and taking care of myself. I am not always perfect, but I notice, like, just making sure I have my prayer routine, my meditations, you know, doing my yoga flows. I teach at Crunch, so I teach a yoga class at Crunch. I teach a weightlifting class, which that helps me and it makes me feel better as well. I think just, you know, connecting with people. I know I was at a point in like 2020 when I was in a really dark place where I would isolate. And so it's not always helpful, right? It's really important to connect. And I feel like it's counterintuitive, right? You want to isolate. I'm going through something. I don't want to be away from everybody. But no, I've learned to allow myself to be vulnerable, right? And to just be open. And I think too, even sometimes with my clients, what I will do, I don't ever tell them like, this is what I'm going through and this is what's happening, but I'll use myself as a tool, right? This is what I've experienced and I was able to evolve through it. And that helps me too, because it helps me find better ways to evolve through things by, you know, having those honest and vulnerable conversations. So I think it's just you have to be very intentional about it, but there are moments where it gets too heavy and I have to take breaks and I'll be like, I can't come into work. And so, or I can't do this or I can't do that. So setting those boundaries are very important too.

0: So tell us, when did you first recognize that your internal healing could transform into a powerful pathway of supporting others?
1: Yeah, that's a really good question. I feel like it had got to a point where I realized that I couldn't help people anymore because I had to come back and help myself, right? Because, of course, coming into this work, you start to realize, like, man, I have trauma. You know, a lot of things that happened in my childhood and my life was playing out in my everyday life. And so it got to a point where I was working with clients. I feel like it was like around 2020, you know, when the pandemic happened, that's when like the breakthrough happened. And I kind of had to really pull back. And I got really deep into pelvic floor healing work, the womb healing work. That work, whoa, the level of transformation that I saw happen within my life. And so I started to understand, like, a lot of times our body, our emotions and our trauma gets truncated in the core of our body, right? So I started to learn in Kemetic Yoga. So when I was at Urbana Middle School, that's when I got certified in Kemetic Yoga. And so Kemetic Yoga really emphasized the concept of breathing and using your breath, but not just the inhale through your nose, exhale out of your mouth. It's really focusing on that nostril breathing, but also that diaphragm breathing. So really working through your belly, right? And that is a foundation of moving the energy up and pushing it out. And so, like, I started to learn, like, wow, this is some very powerful work. And I started really working on my pelvic floor, working on my breathing, working on my poses and grounding, being outside. And so that is when, around 2020, is when I figured out, like, I can internalize this work and I have to give this work back to other people. And just the work of doing it and implementing it, it is so beautiful to see your clients transform. So yes, that's around the time I kind of figured it out.
0: I love that. How did your understanding of trauma shift from seeing it as a wound to experiencing it as an opportunity for holistic transformation?
1: I think I had to go through my own journey, right? So going through that place of, you know, I came to a realization that I had experienced a form of abuse that I didn't know because it was blocked from my mind, just through trauma, of course, and through manipulation. And so kind of realizing that, and I feel like I had to go through those low points. I don't know. I'm not sure how other counselors, I would hope that they kind of go through this process of sometimes you have to break down your own subconscious. And so I spent a lot of time being negative, being in that dark place, right? Allowing myself to feel that, but feeling that really helped me to understand how to connect with that client who's in that dark place, who does not want to be positive, who cannot see the light. And so I think really being in my own hole and climbing myself out, like brick by brick, whatever that looked like, was a real way to allow myself to understand, like, yes, this is a wound, but this is not just a wound. This is a lesson. This is an experience. And every trigger that you have because of this is a teacher. It's meant to teach you to move forward, to heal from it, to recognize it, to just bring awareness to it. Sometimes that's all you really sometimes need with healing, is just a little bit of awareness.
2: Like many people who have been skeptical of therapy, have had distrust, or they've never heard of alternative therapy options, I asked Malaya her professional opinion on not only where the distrust stems from, but how a disconnect happened in the first place. How have marginalized communities lost touch with some of these ancient and historical practices within their own lineage?
1: What I would say, and what I think kind of happens, and what makes sense in the Black community, is talking about health, right? I'll talk about the fact that we have the highest mortality rates, diabetes, heart disease, cancer. I mean, even you can talk about the woman's womb, right? Fibroids, so many things, IBS. Black people, the research completely shows it. And in the Black community, you know for a fact, it is the highest. We have the highest level of all of these diseases and illnesses. And so what my conversation and how I would kind of preference that, I would really talk about, like, your mental health is directly correlated to your physical health. There is no separation. And when you go to the doctor, and a lot of us are scared to go to the doctor, you might hear that conversation of, hey, maybe this is somatic, or, hey, you know, take this pill or take that pill. But you notice when you take the pill, the problem, it might still persist, or it just kind of might be at this like baseline, or it might just kind of stay, whatever that looks like. So I would say allow yourself to be open to other perspectives of healing yourself, allowing yourself to know that maybe there are emotions or maybe there are certain thoughts that I'm carrying that is allowing me to continue to have these physical illnesses. And maybe too, think about the fact of I'm having a generational curse. We have diabetes in our family. Is that a real conversation? Or are we not able to fully regulate our emotions? Or are sometimes we're stressed out because our nervous system has been stressed from generations? I mean, that kind of is the conversation of post-traumatic slave syndrome.
0: Malaya Smith, thank you so much for coming on Dialogue and talking all things healing and wellness and mental health. We appreciate you.
1: Thank you so much, Kennedy. This was amazing being on this show and being able to share this insight. I'm so happy to be here, and thank you guys so much for this opportunity.
2: To learn more about the services provided at Melanin Lighthouse, you can visit their website at melaninlighthouse.com. For Dialogue, I'm Kennedy Vincent.
3: 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You don't have to travel far in America to find homelessness. 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So what can we do to better address homelessness? 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
5: President Trump says a ceasefire with Iran is over. 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
8: 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I'm Steve Mork in on this Wednesday evening. And after The Daily and Today Explained, we've got On Point for you. And then you've got the BBC World Service, which takes us into the overnight here on WILL.
9: It's a total disastrous mess for Democrats. But there is a silver lining that a lot of Democrats are seeing, which is that Graham Plattner, before this scandal, was looking like a wounded candidate.
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12: Live from NPR News in Washington, I'm Ryland Barton. Democrat Graham Plattner is suspending his Senate campaign in Maine after a former girlfriend accused him of rape in an article published by Politico. Plattner denies the allegation, but in a video posted to social media, he announced his exit from the race.
13: We live in a political system that is not built for normal people. It is a system that is built structurally to make sure that movements like ours cannot flourish, that if they begin to succeed, they can be crushed.
12: Vermont Senator Bernie Sanders and leading Democratic lawmakers called on Plattner to drop out. His exit from the race sets off a scramble for Democrats to find a new nominee to take on incumbent Republican Susan Collins this fall. Maine's Democratic Party says it will hold a nominating convention to fill Plattner's vacancy on the ballot. The party has until July 27th to select a replacement. President Trump announced on social media that he'd be traveling on the old Air Force One jet as he travels home from the NATO summit in Turkey. He said the new plane, gifted from Qatar, would be on display for U.S. forces abroad. NPR's Deepa Shivaram has more.
14: The trip to Ankara, Turkey, was the first international trip Trump has taken with the new plane. But on the way home, travel plans changed. Trump posted on social media that he would fly in an older Air Force One for part of the trip home, while the new plane would stop in Mildenhall Air Force Base in the United Kingdom to give military members a chance to tour the aircraft. The new Air Force One was a gift from Qatar that Trump celebrated, but it's also caused massive concerns about security and safety. When asked at a press conference if the decision to switch planes was due to security concerns, Trump didn't directly answer the question and said the new plane would visit multiple military bases. Deepa Shivaram, NPR News, Washington.
12: A federal judge has set a mid-February trial date for the man charged with planting two pipe bombs in Washington, D.C. on the eve of the January 6th Capitol riot. NPR's Ryan Lucas has the latest on the case against Brian Cole Jr.
15: Cole was arrested in December after a nearly five-year FBI investigation. Prosecutors say he built and placed two pipe bombs near the Republican and Democratic Party headquarters the night before a mob of Trump supporters stormed the U.S. Capitol to protest Trump's loss in the 2020 election. Neither device went off. Cole has pleaded not guilty. At a hearing in federal court, Judge Amir Ali set the mid-February date for the trial, which is expected to last around 2 weeks. Earlier this week, the judge ruled that President Trump's blanket pardon for people charged or convicted of crimes in connection with January 6 offenses does not apply to Cole. Ryan Lucas, NPR News, Washington.
12: Oil prices rose and stock markets dropped today after President Trump raised doubts about the temporary truce in the war with Iran. You're listening to NPR News from Washington. The last woman executed in Britain, Ruth Ellis, has been posthumously pardoned. The 28-year-old single mother was hanged in 1955 for killing her abusive lover. The pardon acknowledges the injustice of her execution and replaces the death penalty with life imprisonment. Her case highlighted the lack of a diminished responsibility defense for abuse victims, leading to a change in British law. Two 15-year-olds were allegedly drinking alcohol and shooting toy guns from a driverless Waymo car in California. As NPR's John Ruich reports, the company called the police.
16: A Facebook post by the San Mateo County Police Department started like this. Parents, do you know where your teens are? Waymo does. Waymo driverless cars have an array of cameras inside and out, and after seeing the teens drinking and handling the toy guns, the company stopped the car and called the police. The police department said they detained the teenagers and found that they had been shooting spongy water beads called Orbeez as they, quote, sipped on afternoon libations while being chauffeured around town in the driverless vehicle. The police said the shooting and the drinking were bad ideas, but taking a Waymo was the one smart thing they did because driving impaired would have made things much worse. John Ruich, NPR News.
12: New Yorkers are slowly being led into a cordoned-off Manhattan street after columns buckled in an under-construction high-rise, triggering evacuations. Crews worked through the night to shore up a massive development at the site of the former headquarters of pharmaceutical giant Pfizer. Mayor Zoran Mamdani says there's been no additional movement in the building since it was deemed stable last night. 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
10: From the New York Times, I'm Michael Barbaro. This is The Daily. Today, the implosion of Graham Plattner's campaign for U.S. Senate, the battle over who should replace him on the ballot, and the identity crisis it has laid bare inside the Democratic Party. I spoke with two of my colleagues, national political correspondents Lisa Lair and Shane Goldmacher. It's Wednesday, July 8th. Lisa and Shane, thank you for making time in the middle of a very big, very live story.
18: Thanks for having us.
9: Yeah, thank you.
10: We were talking to you around 4:30 p.m. on Tuesday, and I want to let listeners know exactly when we're talking because this is a story that's changing a lot hour by hour. But at this very moment, it pretty much appears that it's a question of when rather than if Graham Plattner ends his Democratic campaign for U.S. Senate in Maine, which is a race and a seat that could determine the overall control of the entire Senate this fall, which obviously has all kinds of implications, including the fate of President Trump's agenda for the rest of his second term. Do I have that when, not if calculation correct?
9: That seems exactly right at this point. There are basically no major Democratic individuals or groups that are still actively supporting Graham Plattner. There's been nobody who has spoken up for him since this allegation. And in fact, the people most supportive of him, probably most notably, including Bernie Sanders, today came out and said, it's time for him to step aside.
10: Just catalog for me, Lisa, some of the people who have in the past day or so told Graham Plattner, it's over.
18: We're talking about everybody from the Maine Democratic Party to the head of the state Senate in Maine to their gubernatorial nominee to Senator Chuck Schumer, who's the head of Democrats in the Senate, to Senator Kirsten Gillibrand, who controls the Senate campaign committee, to Zohran Mamdani, to Elizabeth Warren. So this was a sentiment that really went across a party that really doesn't agree on all that much when it comes to strategy or policy. But on this one issue, that Graham Plattner has to go, everyone seemed to agree.
9: And it wasn't just all the people, it was the money. The groups that control the money that has been reserved in ads in this race said no more money for Graham Plattner if he is still the nominee. And if there's no money, there's no competing against Susan Collins, who has tens of millions of dollars reserved already.
10: Okay, Lisa, let's talk about how the Plattner campaign reached this crisis point. And you know this story almost better than anyone because a few weeks back, you and Katie Glick came on the show to talk about the reporting you both did that in many ways started this all. You were looking into allegations about Plattner's treatment of women. You had spoken with several of his former girlfriends. That story has since evolved and gotten us, I think, to this moment.
18: Right. So we had spoken to six women who had previously been in relationships with Graham Plattner. Three of them described unsettling incidents that at times felt physically violent or menacing towards them. One of those women who we had spoken to, a woman named Jenny Rasico, who is a Democrat who lives in Maine, after we spoke to her, she came forward with much more explosive allegations.
10: Which were what?
18: Basically, in interviews both with Politico and then CNN, she said that Graham Plattner sexually assaulted her.
19: It was at the end of 2021.
18: She says that they were in a relationship for 2 years or so, on and off.
19: It was a night where him and I were texting back and forth, and he had taken something that I said as an invitation. And I said, no, don't come over. Like half an hour later, I heard a noise outside my door, and then he came in.
18: He came over uninvited, let himself into her house.
19: And I was laying on the couch. It was probably pretty late at night, and I was already ready for bed. I just wasn't in bed. And I looked at him, and I remember this very specific look in his eyes. And I could smell alcohol, and I was like, this is different. He is heavily intoxicated.
18: And she said he started climbing on top of her and trying to be intimate with her.
19: And I remember just at first being like, hey, I'm not into this. Like, don't, I'm not in the mood. Like, don't.
18: She says that she told him to stop and said, no, no. But he kept going.
20: Is there any way that he thought this was consensual or no? Just because...
19: I don't believe that you can think that that scenario was consensual. I mean, when somebody in the middle of it says, don't touch me, like, that's obviously not consensual.
10: She claims he raped her.
18: She claims he raped her. And, you know, when she spoke to us earlier, she had described on the record what she called reckless and unsettling behavior by Graham Plattner. But she also spoke to us off the record, and we honored that agreement. She has since told Politico and later CNN that she didn't go public with the specific assault at the time because she didn't want to be known as a rape victim. But as she watched him continue to be in the race, and she watched the reaction to our story, and she also connected with a woman who was involved with helping survivors of sexual assault tell their story, she decided she wanted to come forward and give this more detailed account.
10: Lisa, what has Graham Plattner said about this specific allegation?
18: Well, he released a video.
0: I wanted to directly address the troubling, serious, and false allegations against me.
18: And he denied that this sexual encounter was non-consensual.
0: Any accusation of non-consensual behavior is categorically false.
18: He didn't deny the encounter itself, just that it, basically that it was an assault. But he did also acknowledge the potential political implications of this.
0: Regardless of the inaccuracy of the reporting, but mindful of the political reality it will inflict, we are taking the time to reflect on the best path forward for the state that I love, the people that I love, the movement I belong to, and the goal of defeating Susan Collins.
18: And he said that he was taking a step back from his campaign to reflect, which then, of course, prompted the deluge of calls.
9: And you have to put in context all the other things that Graham Plattner has survived so far, which is the accusation that he knowingly had a Nazi tattoo, a tattoo he has since had covered up, all of the Reddit posts that came out that would, in normal circumstances, potentially sink a candidate.
10: We'll be right back.

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1: Pancreatic cancer is considered a death sentence. 90% of patients die from the disease, but a recent remarkable breakthrough could bring much needed hope.
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8: I'm Michael Barbaro. This is The Daily. The implosion of Graham Plattner's campaign for U.S. Senate. I spoke with two of my colleagues, national political correspondents Lisa Lair and Shane Goldmacher.
9: So both Lisa and I have done reporting that shows that he seems to be aware of the political reality around him, but the campaign's discussions are about shaping the field after his exit, making sure making sure that somebody who is aligned with his ideological movement becomes the nominee, that the Democratic Party doesn't pick an insider who is opposed to his view that was aligned with Bernie Sanders and the sort of left-wing ideology that he was pushing, to have an expansive view of government to help the working class.
8: So despite being engulfed in this scandal, he wants to play a big role in picking his replacement. Is that right? And is that a reasonable request?
10: Well, he and his team believe they have leverage in this race. Their argument is that they were turning out thousands of Maine voters to these town hall meetings that was happening all over the state, that they really energized the base of the Democratic Party behind their bid, and that to win a general election, no matter who the Democratic nominee is, Democrats in Maine will need those people.
8: Mm-hmm.
10: But, you know, it's an open question over how much leverage he really has. Like, do Maine Democrats want to be taking advice from someone who left them in this position?
9: I mean, yeah, I don't think you can talk about this without describing the timing, which is the Democratic Party and Graham Plattner have 1 week to get him off the ballot because there's this hard deadline of July 13th for him to withdraw and be replaced on the ballot by a different Democrat. And it is a pretty audacious thing to say, I'm being accused of rape and I'm going to try to shape my successor in this race. But to the extent that he does have leverage, it's because of this deadline. Because until then, he's the nominee. And if he doesn't get out, he will remain the nominee.
8: Because he could, in theory, just sit there, not drop out, and make life very, very miserable for the Democratic Party. But let's just play with the idea that the party is going to maybe be in conversation with him and find some mutually agreeable way of picking his successor. What might that look like?
10: Look, one of his concerns that I think is shared more broadly across the Democratic Party is the specter of the Biden-Harris replacement. That is major scar tissue in the Democratic psyche among consultants, among elected officials, among voters. How that process played out has left a lingering sense of distrust in the party that's, you know, really

0: pervaded into the race we're in now. And so I think there is a real awareness of wanting to have Maine voters and really Democratic voters across the country feel that his successor was chosen by some form of Democratic process.
1: Because when Biden yielded to Harris, there was no role for Democratic voters. It was kind of a smoky backroom situation.
0: It was kind of a smoky backroom situation. You know, people came out and they endorsed Harris very, very quickly. And she just sort of became the new nominee. And I think that just left a lot of concern and a lot of mistrust in the party. And it's part of the reason the party has struggled still to this day with, you know, negative views of their brand, which, you know, as our poll showed last month, could potentially hurt them in these midterm elections.
1: Right. Arguably, it's one of the reasons why someone like Graham Plattner did so well in this race to begin with. There's so much residual distrust of the Democratic establishment.
2: Yeah. Let's wonk out in Maine for like 1 minute, which is there were two races that National Democrats tried to intervene in Maine this year. One was Graham Plattner's race, where the party apparatus backed the two-term governor, Janet Mills, whose campaign got so little traction, she dropped out a month before the primary. There was a second race also, which is the key House seat in Maine, where again, National Democrats picked a favored candidate. They intervened, tried to support this person, and that candidate also lost an important Democratic primary. So the voters of Maine have shown they are unhappy with getting kinds of directions from national Democratic leaders. And Plattner and people around Plattner see him as a part of that movement. Even if he is gone, they want that somehow to live on. The challenge is, given who he is at this moment, is his presence in negotiating that helpful to finding another person? That's not at all clear.
0: And there's another challenge, too, that Graham Plattner, as we said, has to be out of the race by July 13th. Someone else needs to be the nominee by July 27th. There's not a lot of time, and it's totally unclear how you get from where we are now to where the party needs to end up at by the 27th of July.
1: That's not a lot of time.
0: Right. And let's keep in mind, we are less than 4 months away from Election Day. So this is a moment in any midterm race where literally every single day matters. So they're also sort of costing themselves political momentum, political opportunity in a way. For every single day, the party does not have a firm nominee in this crucial, crucial Senate race.
1: What are some of the ideas being kicked around for a process of picking Plattner's successor that would avoid a Biden-Harris kind of scenario so far?
2: Yeah, there are a bunch of things. Two that I've heard the most about. One is coming up with some kind of convention where you would select delegates and those delegates would then pick the nominee. Another is having a statewide caucus where everybody, actual people, can go vote.
1: Like another primary.
2: Like basically another primary, but hosted by the state
1: party. In the middle of the summer.
2: In the middle of the summer. As those discussions are happening, what we're seeing is the fissures inside the Democratic coalition ideologically just explode right now. Mm. The left is saying we have to have somebody like one of us, like Plattner, given their successes in these primaries. And the party establishment, the old guard, is looking at this like, guys, you got this, and look what we ended up with. Can we not do that again? Maybe we don't want a, you know, working class, fresh face who's never held elected office, who we don't know about their past. Maybe we want an elected official who has a long record, who we're familiar with, who has proven that they can win the kind of votes you need to win an election. And the big arguments that are happening about, like, where should the Democratic Party go? They're happening really intensely in Maine right now.
1: Right.
0: Yeah. And our listeners can't see us, of course, but I was shaking my head a little bit when Shane was talking, just because I think it's important for people to understand things like caucuses and conventions. These are things that parties spend months, if not years, planning how they're going to execute in a way that is credible.
2: And they can still be a mess. We were in Iowa when there was a mess.
0: Still a mess. But it's a way that's effective, that ends up with an election result that everyone feels like they can trust. And now this main Democratic Party has to do this
1: in 2 weeks.
0: In 2 weeks.
1: Yeah. And kind of an insane proposition.
0: It's an insane proposition. And they can't even really launch full bore into it because Plattner has not pulled himself off the ballot yet.
1: Shane, once we figure out how a replacement for Graham Plattner is theoretically chosen, and assuming he drops out, who are the people who might replace him, who are raising their hands, is there a front runner, who might be the next Democratic nominee for Senate in Maine?
2: We definitely do not yet have a front runner. We definitely have a lot of people raising their hands or saying, I'm fielding phone calls. Sort of leading the field is three candidates who ran for governor in Maine this year, all of whom lost that primary. Troy Jackson, who had Bernie Sanders' endorsement in the primary. You have Nirav Shah, who is a Maine public health official who actually finished second in the primary. And then you have Shenna Bellows, who is the Secretary of State, all of whom could conceivably run. You have the Plattner world sort of thinking about other allies, like a state representative. Then you have the people who were in the Senate race who exited when it became clear it was Plattner versus Mills. A brewery owner named Dan Kleben, who had declared and then exited the race. Jordan Wood, who had run for Senate, then ran for House, lost the House race.
1: I'm just going to interrupt to say, because this is a lot of names to absorb, these do not seem like household names who would catch fire in a few weeks.
0: Well, there is one household name. Michael, Patrick Dempsey, McDreamy, the actor, the pride of Maine is on the list. You know, I'm not sure how serious that bit is at all, although he was tossed about in one of these polls that was sent out to Maine voters at one point. But I think that his inclusion really gives you a sense of where the state of things are.
1: Chaotic,
0: yes.
1: Okay. Is it possible the state's governor, Democrat Janet Mills, who was seen by the establishment as the logical person to have beaten Graham Plattner, she didn't, she might just suddenly become the nominee?
0: I mean, there's always a chance, but I think it's a pretty hard case to make, given that she exited the race because she said she couldn't raise enough money, she wasn't making any traction in the polls, and didn't even make it to primary day.
2: She's come up in precisely zero of the phone calls that I've had with people about who is the likeliest to replace Plattner at this point.
1: Okay. Given the turmoil on the Democratic side of this race now, and the reality that Susan Collins has been the United States Senator in Maine for a very long time, how should we think about both sides' odds in this race and how they have just changed in the last few days?
2: So right now, it's a total disastrous mess for Democrats. But there is a silver lining that a lot of Democrats are seeing, which is that Graham Plattner, before this scandal, was looking like a wounded candidate. The New York Times just did a series of polls in all of the key Senate battleground states that Democrats are trying to flip to take the majority. And Plattner scored worse than all the other Democrats on some of the most important questions of character, whether you are the right moral values to be a leader. And Susan Collins was among the highest scoring people. And so there are a lot of Democrats saying, hey, this might be messy now, but we have a chance for a fresh start in a state that Kamala Harris won in 2024, in a state that leans Democratic. You don't need a movement leader like Graham Plattner, somebody who has a particular charisma. You might just need
1: a generic
2: Joe
1: Democrat.
2: Schmo, generic Democrat, can beat Susan Collins. Now, that might be a little ambitious given how many races Susan Collins has won. She's beaten an awful lot of Democrats in the past, in good years for Democrats, in bad years for Democrats. But this does not look like a good year for the Republican Party. And the Democrats are excited about the possibility of starting over at this point.
0: And I think Democrats are looking for people who are willing to fight. And I think there's a pervasive sense among the party's base that Democrats haven't stood up in the past strong enough to Trump and haven't spoken out strong enough for their values. But the issue is finding people who meet their criteria of authenticity, of fighting, but also can be electable by a general electorate in battleground states. It's a challenge.
2: I think there's a push to find fighters of the political system, not just of Republicans, but saying everything that has kept you economically where you are needs to be overturned. I'm not just going to fight Donald Trump. I'm going to fight to overturn the oligarchs, as Bernie Sanders likes to say, or the Democratic Party, or the Democratic Party donors, or the corporate class, right? It's picking villains and fighting those villains and making it not just Trump.
1: Well, Shane, Lisa, thank you both very much. Appreciate it.
2: Thank you.
0: Thanks.
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1: 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That's it for The Daily. I'm Michael Barbaro. See you tomorrow.
4: I'm Dr. Anthony Lizerwitz, and this is Climate Connections. When Hurricane Helene hit North Carolina in 2024, some areas got over a foot of rain. In Craigtown, a small community in the western part of the state, this downpour caused a river of mud to rush downhill into town, destroying homes and killing over a dozen people. As climate change causes more extreme rain in many parts of the country, the threat of devastating landslides like this could grow. Heavy storms can saturate the soil on hills and mountains until water, mud, and debris come tumbling down. And other climate change impacts can raise the risks, too. For example, severe wildfires leave ground burned and barren, with few plants to hold the soil in place and absorb water. So when rain hits, water, dirt, and debris can suddenly rush down a mountain. And in northern regions, warming temperatures are melting glaciers and frozen ground, destabilizing mountain slopes. Many landslides strike suddenly, leaving little time to escape, so it's crucial to plan ahead. Learn about your area's landslide risk, sign up for emergency alerts, and have a go bag ready so you can stay safe if disaster strikes and you need to evacuate. Climate Connections is produced by the Yale Center for Environmental Communication. To learn more about climate change, visit climateconnections.org.
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7: Remember Snapchat? The app best known for being the place to send disappearing photos and videos to your friends? Well, Snapchat was back in the news recently, but this time it was not about disappearing photos and videos. It was about smart glasses that you put and keep on your face. Snapchat was trying to get in on the game with a pair of black, horn-rimmed looking spectacles. Think the pair that the old man in Up wears, but like three times thicker and with a price tag of $2,195. Photos of Snap CEO Evan Spiegel wearing his specs, that's what they're called by the way, specs, were all over the internet and not in a good way. People were laughing, and they laughed all the way over the stock market where Snap took a hit. But as you're going to hear on Today Explained from Vox, Snap's playing the long game with smart glasses, and the rest of big tech is too. Smart glasses are officially here, so we're going to talk about them and worry about our privacy on the show today.
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7: Sean Ramos-Firm here with Victoria Song. She's a senior reviewer for The Verge. She's been writing a lot about why smart glasses are back, even though Google Glass flopped over a decade ago. Wow, that was over a decade ago.
9: Google Glass, I would say one of the big reasons it failed was the design. If you've ever watched Dragon Ball Z, it looks like a power scouter that they would wear.
10: Vegeta, what does the scouter say about his power level?
11: It's over 9,000!
10: end.
9: Something super futuristic, easy to pick people out on a street for. And what Meta did was they partnered with EssilorLuxottica, which owns brands like Ray-Ban, Oakley, very popular, very stylish. And they made these glasses look like an average pair of glasses, something that people wouldn't feel too weird wearing. I'm wearing a pair right now of
11: the- I was going to ask, because you are wearing, Victoria, I mean, I don't know you personally, but I am looking at you, and your glasses look very thick.
9: And they do.
11: Is that because they're smart glasses?
9: Partly it's because they are smart glasses. So smart glasses have to actually house a lot of tech components inside of them. These have a camera in the hinge and also a privacy LED light in the hinge. If I take them off, like, you're going to see that there are speakers and there are, you know, battery components in the actual arms themselves. They're quite thick. But, you know, it also is the style for a lot of, you know, chunky glasses have been stylish for a while. If you think about the Brooklyn hipster aesthetic, you know, it's not anything too out of the ordinary there. Like, I actually have several smart glasses on my desk.
11: Oh, my gosh. You're holding, like, six cases for spectacles, it looks like.
9: Yeah, I am.
11: Thank you for bringing props to this interview.
9: I'm bringing props to this interview, but, you know, I have another pair here. They're called the Even Realities G2, and they're a lot thinner.
11: Yeah, those I might not even notice.
9: So I'm wearing these glasses, but these don't have a camera, which means they can be much slimmer in terms of how they look, but there are speakers that you can hear things off of. So, you know, these devices have different feature sets. Like, if you want to see a pair that's even thicker than the ones I have on now.
11: Yes.
9: These are also by Meta. These are called the Meta Ray-Ban Display. And there is, like, an invisible display in the lens here. So they come in a lot of different styles. I call it the spaghetti era of smart glasses because they're just really throwing everything at the wall to see what sticks. But none of these tech giants has really figured out what the absolute killer use case is so far.
11: I want to talk about what's going on right now, but while we're on this train and talking about your specific experience, can you just tell us what you use these Ray-Bans that you're wearing right now that are smart glasses for in your day-to-day? Because it sounds like you actually wear them.
9: Yeah, I got to test this technology. And I would say probably the thing I use the most for is listening to TikTok audio privately.
11: Huh. So like around your house, not like on a subway or something.
9: Around my house, there's headphones basically built into the temple. So, you know, it's not obscuring your ear. So you can take calls from your glasses. You can just use them as a pair of like open ear headphones. There are also cameras built into this particular pair of glasses. So if you're a content creator, you could get first person footage very easily. There are a pair of like Oakleys, which are really wild looking. They, you know, they look like Oakleys, the kind of the jabroni glasses that you see. And they're great for, you know, if you're a cyclist and you want to get footage of your run, like, or your bike ride, that's primarily what a lot of people use that for. I don't really take footage in public because it's a little bit awkward. I don't like doing that, but in my own house, do I act as a film paparazzi for my cats? Absolutely, I do. Some people say that that's what they do with their children and on vacations. And then in particular, you know, I've done interviews with a lot of low vision and blind people who say that this technology has really changed their lives because there is a Be My Eyes integration. And what that is it connects what the blind person or the low vision person is seeing with a sighted volunteer through a phone call.
12: Hey, Meta, call Be My Eyes.
9: So you have POV footage that they can see, or they can use this feature called Live AI, where the AI will describe like a menu for them. And so then they can independently read a menu which may not have Braille.
12: I have some mail here, and I'm wondering if you could just help me sort through junk mail and real mail.
13: Sure, I can help you with that.
12: Hi, I'm calling because I need help finding some items in my pantry.
14: Okay, no problem.
9: Certain versions of the display glasses can put live captions over people when they're talking. So for people who are hard of hearing, they may be able to have a better sense of what people are saying with them. You can also get live translations with these devices. They are very finicky in certain respects, but, you know, those are just some examples of how people are using the technology currently.
11: I'm glad you brought up AI, because I think when we talk about tech on this show, most frequently lately, we are talking about AI. We're talking about software. But here we are, once again, talking about hardware, which almost feels like passé at this point, because so much of our nation's focus has turned to artificial intelligence. But you're saying that all these big companies that are developing AI are betting big on these glasses. Is there a boatload of money to be made on smart glasses?
9: You know, I think the very cynical take of it is that, yes, they're going to put a bunch of cameras on everyone's faces, just like how they put a bunch of cameras on everyone's smartphones. And they're going to get a bunch of data that way that they'll then use in their ad businesses. I think that's totally valid to be suspicious of the companies for wanting to do that.
11: So you're just going to see ads like half an inch away from your eyeball all the time?
9: I think that's the dystopia that the people dream. Are worried about, or the dream in terms of ad dollars from big tech. Let's just put it this way. They're looking for a killer use case for these glasses. Just how like fitness and health tracking alerts were kind of a killer use case for smartwatches, because in the beginning of smartwatches, everyone was like, well, why do I need that? I have my phone. The Meta executive team, like we're talking Andrew Bosworth, who is their CTO, and Mark Zuckerberg even, they have been like very vocal about how they view AI to be the killer use case for these glasses.
13: Now, glasses are the ideal form factor for personal superintelligence because they let you stay present in the moment while getting access to all of these AI capabilities that make you smarter, help you communicate better, improve your memory, improve your senses, and more.
9: Because you can take the assistant with you in the ear, and it can see what you see. They call this multimodal AI, meaning the glasses camera can look at the world around you, and then you can interact with an AI about what you're actually seeing in real time. And the examples they give are like, oh, let's say you go to a museum and you want to learn a little bit more about the painting in front of you.
15: Hey, Meta, what is this artwork?
16: Comedian by Mauricio Catalan, worth $6.2 million.
15: What?
17: These Meta glasses, the only thing I say, hey, Meta, explain the history of the fossils in front of me, and the Meta glasses will explain to you the history.
9: You could theoretically ask the AI, oh, what's next on my calendar, and see a little calendar notification pop up in your eye. And so the idea is you don't have to take out your phone. You can just ask the AI and have it show up in your glasses. And, you know, it's a nice thought.
13: So I think our call will be coming in any moment now.
18: Boss, WhatsApp video call.
13: There we go. Uh-oh. Let's see what happened there. That's too bad. I don't know what happened.
19: Hey, Meta, translate this sign.
20: Translation from Spanish to English.
19: No, it's not in Spanish, Meta. Hey, Meta, translate this sign.
9: The tech is not fully there yet, but that's the future that they're trying to sell to everybody. And they believe, as far as hardware goes, that glasses is the ideal form factor for getting everyone kind of more on board with these AI assistants in their everyday life.
11: So as someone who uses them, what do you think they still need to figure out?
9: A lot. There is a lot. The privacy question is the big one. But outside of privacy, there's a lot of questions that they still need to answer. Just like, how are you going to get people with 20/20 vision to willingly put on a pretty heavy pair of glasses? Like, when I wear them for a long period of time, I'm talking 4 or 5 hours stretches, I tend to get headaches a lot of the time just because they are so heavy on my face. And then you have to think about things like battery life. I mentioned the live AI feature that will kill these. If you have these fully charged, 100% charged, live AI, that feature will kill it in 30 minutes.
11: So you're talking about helping people who are like visually impaired, but it's going to help them for about 30 minutes.
9: About 30 minutes. Some of the blind and low vision people that I've spoken to, they carry 2 pairs around. So when they really need it, they just are constantly switching between 2 pairs because the battery life is not ideal for that use case. It's not easy to get the battery replaced or repaired. So, you know, for anyone who's really worried about the privacy stuff, I'm not saying don't be worried about it. I am saying that there are very technical limitations for these as surveillance devices. Most importantly, like the battery is, if you really want to do some really nasty stuff, the battery is not going to last very long on these. It's not comforting because you can still take surreptitious photos or whatnot, but it is kind of one of those things where, at least right now, the technology is still quite limited in what it can do long term.
11: We're going to talk about the nasty stuff you could do with these glasses in the second half of the show. But before we do that, it sounds like there's still a lot to be figured out. But as someone who's using them right now, what do you think? Are we going to see way more people wearing these in what? 1 year, two, five, 10?
9: So we've seen a lot of people adopt these in the last 3 years, but it's still a niche product. It's still very early adopter phase. We're still having these conversations about how much of this tech we want on our faces and what features are actually useful for people. So I think you're looking at 5 to 10 years realistically. So what you have is big tech companies laying down the groundwork and kind of priming you to think about, oh, the next iteration of gadget that I want on me at all times is a pair of glasses. Whether or not people glom onto that idea, I'm quite a skeptic. I've been covering this space for over a decade now. It's been inching along. In my day-to-day life, they are a pair of glorified headphones. There's a lot of thinking and tinkering and basically public conversations that we need to have about this technology before I could ever really realistically say that this is going to be a thing that everyone is going to have on their face.

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5: 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I'm meteorologist Andrew Pritchard. 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
10: My name is Callie Hayes. I'm a senior tech reporter at the BBC covering mostly big tech and big AI in North America.
11: Okay, Callie, we were just talking to Victoria over from The Verge, and we were talking about smart glasses in a sort of expository fashion, but she did at one point mention that there's a lot of nasty stuff one could do with this technology. And we wanted to save the question of what is said nasty stuff for you. So what are we talking about?
10: Yeah, there are various things that would fall in the nasty category. Just unconsensual recording men approaching women and sort of taunting them, trying to get pickup lines on them and seeing their reactions.
12: Hey, can I ask you something?
13: What?
12: Just, I need your number.
14: I have a question. I thought you were like, you look like a model.
13: Thank you.
14: What's your name?
13: Riley. I have the cameras on the glasses, Riley.
14: No, Riley, Riley, let me get your Instagram before she takes you away.
10: But also, you know, videos that have to do with nudity, sex, bathroom stuff. It kind of runs the gamut of ew. But the way it's kind of growing in popularity, I think could be a cause of bigger concern for people. We're talking about 10 million of Meta's glasses alone sold. So it's sort of at this tipping point of becoming much more popular, being seen much more often in society. And what these glasses effectively are is, you know, a camera on your face. It's much less obtrusive, much less obvious to people that they're being recorded when somebody just has glasses on.
11: And I think Victoria mentioned that these Ray-Ban, Wayfair, Meta smart glasses have like an LED light that tells you you're being recorded. Does that not protect women or anyone else who may not want to be recorded?
10: You know, in a perfect world, yes. It's just the onus is on the person being recorded to know that a little light up in the corner of a pair of otherwise normal-looking frames mean that you are being recorded right now. But then there's also, I mean, if you were to like Google, you know, Meta plus LED light right now, a lot of the results that you would see would be how to disable the light and the camera still works.
15: Here is a step-by-step tutorial on how to remove the LED from your Meta glasses.
16: We're going to basically drill into that LED. I have a perfectly good drill, brand new. I bought $3 drill bits.
10: So it's just
17: again, the onus is completely on the person ostensibly being recorded to know and stop it.
11: Are there other reasons to be creeped out by smart glasses than maybe being unwittingly recorded?
17: There are. Meta specifically, they're working on putting what's essentially facial recognition technology inside their glasses. So
11: perfect.
17: It wouldn't just be about being recorded. It would be about being identified also. It's not like a huge leap to think about who maybe would be interested in technology like that, who would be interested in buying glasses with technology that could very quickly and easily identify people on the street. That is not here yet. That has been, you know, reported by Wired and the New York Times and others as being tested by Meta.
18: If they work, the glasses would have the same technology used by the government and the police to record everything and identify everyone sees.
19: Groups like the ACLU say the technology would empower stalkers, sexual predators, and scammers, allowing them to identify people without consent.
17: So you would have your glasses on, you would clock someone, you would ask Meta AI, hey Meta, who is this person? And they would pull up their various profiles. When you have technology like that that's that functional, with tying somebody you're seeing in real life to whatever photos they have online, that kind of technology can be used in a lot of different ways.
11: Who's out here advocating for our privacy at the moment?
17: There are a few laws that have been passed.
20: Illinois could soon ban drivers from using those AI smart glasses behind the wheel.
21: Today, a ban on smart glasses inside Philadelphia courthouses goes into effect. The new rule also excludes smart glasses with prescriptions.
17: But other laws, you know, like GDPR, for instance, in the EU, it's pretty strong about this because it requires explicit consent already to be recorded like this. Like in South Korea, too, for instance, they have a loud shutter law for photos for like your phone. So it makes a noise when you're taking photos that, like, is audible. People really don't like it for the most part, but it works. People know. And they did that because
11: it
17: they
11: stops
17: had
11: some creeps.
17: Exactly. They did it. They enacted it like 20 years ago because they were having such a huge problem with upskirting. People were just taking their phones on the escalator and, like, and nobody knew. So they ended up doing the loud shutter law. But South Korea, for instance, has much better, broader privacy laws than the U.S. does. China just put out a voluntary moratorium on some kinds of technological capabilities, but it is entirely voluntary.
11: Why is it the United States doesn't care to offer the same protections to its people than, say, I don't know, Europe, South Korea, maybe in this case even China? Is it just because we're so bullish on tech that we, you know, don't want to put up any guardrails, especially and even if it means that some creeper could be creeping on your mom, on your wife, on your child?
17: I think there is definitely a big contingent of people in positions of power right now that would argue that every concern that you just laid out is just kind of cost of doing business.
11: Ugh.
17: Like, sorry, your face got put on Instagram as kind of like a pickup line tutorial and you don't like it. Like, whoops. Because it's just like this perfect virtuous cycle for these social media companies in particular that have for a very long time wanted something like an OS, like an amazing form factor for them that you buy, you wear, you record, you post, and then it just keeps pumping. So they have no interest in supporting, I don't think, new laws. But it's not just them either. I mean, a lot of politicians just, I would say the U.S. has some of the weakest privacy laws in the world.
11: And in the meantime, I mean, for all the people listening to this who are already creeped out by the fact that the person next to them on the bus, at the doctor's office, at the grocery store, at the waxing place.
17: At work, employers are starting to have to deal with this. They're starting to have to enact their own laws in the workplace that say you can't wear these in meetings, you cannot wear these into the bathroom, et cetera, et cetera.
11: Okay. There you go. Thanks, employers. But what do the rest of us do? How do we ensure that our privacy isn't being violated by smart glass technology?
17: I think you kind of can't, which is one of the most disconcerting parts about it. Your autonomy is taken away because somebody staring at you is wearing a recording device.
11: Let's not despair. You could always wear like a Richard Nixon mask and a snowsuit, I guess.
17: You could. Or like I've thought about just like jokingly wearing a sandwich board out that says, I do not consent to being recorded.
11: Is that what it's going to take?
17: No, exactly. It's like I have to look like a complete moron. But, you know, there have been instances, too. Like last year, that woman who remains unidentified, God bless her, she was on the subway and she broke that guy's Meta AI glasses. And then he posted about it.
0: She just broke my Meta glasses. You're going to be famous on the internet.
7: She's perfect. I hope she called him a dork for wearing them before she broke them.
2: How do you send flowers to a stranger for a good deed?
17: I would also just recommend just being aware of what these glasses look like, what constitutes them telling you that they are on and recording. And if you notice somebody talking to you with a pair of these glasses, I would have absolutely no qualms in just asking them to be taken off.
11: Before you snap them off and break them.
17: Yeah, I wouldn't feel awkward about that at all. I think sometimes people feel like maybe it's confrontational or maybe you're crossing a line. It's like the line has already been crossed by somebody wearing a camera on their face. So I think it's totally fine that you push back.

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This is Today Explained from Vox.com. Avishai Artsy produced the show today. Jolie Myers edited. Gabriel Donatov checked the facts. David Tatasciore and Patrick Boyd mixed the show. And we are heading to church tomorrow.

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5: Of all forms of cancer, pancreatic cancer is among the most deadly.
6: About 90% of patients who develop pancreatic cancer die from the cancer that they develop. And that's quite uncommon across major cancer types.
5: But now, there could be precious new hope, a revolutionary treatment.
7: I have much, much less pain than I had 4 months ago when I was diagnosed.
5: The new drug has been shown to double survival times for pancreatic cancer patients. It's the first effective, targeted therapy against the disease, which is the third leading cause of cancer deaths in the United States. There's so much hope and anticipation that the FDA may put it on the fast track for approval. I'm Meghna Chakrabarty. Today on Point, good news on fighting a devastating disease. Stay with us.

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0: President Trump says the ceasefire with Iran is over. The U.S. launched retaliatory strikes on Tuesday, and Trump is threatening to hit the country again.
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0: This is Morning Edition from NPR News. I'm Michelle Martin in Washington, D.C.
1: And Amy Martinez in Los Angeles, California. A ceasefire with Iran is effectively over after the U.S. struck sites in Iran for a second night in a row.
0: And countries in the Middle East are back on high alert as they prepare for potentially more war.
1: NPR's Emily Feng has been monitoring this newest outbreak in hostilities from Tel Aviv. Emily, tell us what we know so far about these strikes.
2: Good morning. So, U.S. Central Command says overnight they hit about 90 military targets in southern Iran along its coast and the Strait of Hormuz. And as you mentioned,

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1: 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I'm Abigail Botar. It's 5:42. Good morning. Here is your IPM news forecast from meteorologist Andrew Pritchard. Today, partly cloudy with a chance of a thunderstorm late in the day and a high of 89 degrees. Southwest wind 5 to 10 miles per hour. And tonight, mostly cloudy with showers and thunderstorms likely and a low of 69 degrees. Southwest wind 5 miles per hour. For news and your forecast 24/7, go to IPMNewsroom.org.
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7: Good morning, Amy Martinez. Welsh singer Bonnie Tyler, best known for hits such as Total Eclipse of the Heart and It's a Heartache, has died at the age of 75. According to her family, Tyler died unexpectedly Wednesday at a hospital in Portugal where she was being treated for an illness. In 2023, Queen Elizabeth II awarded Tyler one of the highest honors in Great Britain for her contributions to music. A total eclipse of the heart. It's Morning Edition.
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0: This is Morning Edition from NPR News. I'm Michelle Martin.
7: And Mae Martinez. The list of things bearing President Trump's name and likeness is growing. Starting today, the airport closest to Trump's South Florida home will be named Donald J. Trump International Airport. The Trump organization says it will not profit from the renaming. Legal experts, however, see potential loopholes. NPR's Rachel Treisman reports.
9: PBI is now DJT after Palm Beach International Airport was renamed for President Trump. Trump isn't the only U.S. president to get this distinction. There's John F. Kennedy International Airport in New York and Ronald Reagan National Airport near D.C., among others.
10: As best I can tell, we have 12 airports that have been named after presidents, often after the president is deceased, although not exclusively.
9: That's Jake Linford, a professor at the Florida State University College of Law, who specializes in copyright and contracts. He says this situation is unique because it's
10: one of the few airport naming situations where not only is the person being named still alive, he's also still the president.
9: Trump has a tendency to put his name on things, from buildings to battleships to dollar bills. The airport renaming is the result of a Florida law that was passed along party lines and signed by Republican Governor Ron DeSantis in March. When asked about it at the time, DeSantis downplayed concerns about setting a precedent.
11: Well, the legislature passed it, and he's a friend of mine. He's a sitting president from Florida, the first one we've ever had from Florida. And so I thought it was appropriate.
9: Trump, a lifelong New Yorker, changed his permanent residence to Palm Beach in 2019. He travels to his Mar-a-Lago home regularly through the airport that now bears his name. And the Trump Organization has applied to trademark the name. That's unusual, says Josh Gerben, a trademark attorney in D.C.
12: This airport could have been renamed Donald J. Trump International Airport, and Trump Org did not need to own trademarks for this to happen.
9: A spokesperson for the Trump Organization told NPR it did so because the Trump brand is a, quote, frequent target of infringers, counterfeiters, and unauthorized users around the world. But that means Palm Beach County needs permission from Trump to use the airport's name.
12: Because otherwise, they could theoretically be in violation of these trademarks that Trump Org had filed.
9: A licensing agreement signed by county commissioners in early May allows the airport to freely use the name on signs, merchandise, and more. And it explicitly prohibits Trump from making any money off of merchandise sold by the county or airport. But lawyers see a potential loophole, merchandise sold outside of the airport.
12: Based on my reading of the agreement, it would seem that if Trump Org wanted to sell merchandise online, that they would be able to do so without any connection to the airport.
9: The Trump Organization says the family will not receive, quote, any financial consideration whatsoever from the airport renaming. The White House did not respond to NPR's request for comment. And the airport says it doesn't have plans to sell branded merchandise. The licensing agreement gives Trump control over which manufacturers would make the merchandise and how his image is presented. Here's Gerben.
12: If they don't like some language that describes Trump or his presidency, they'll have to rewrite it.
9: He says these extra hoops could increase the cost of the renaming, which airport officials estimate at $5.5 million. The state will cover about half, and the airport says the rest will come from its own revenue sources. Rachel Treisman, NPR News.
7: This is Morning Edition from NPR News. I'm A. Martinez.
0: And I'm Michelle Martin.

0: 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And your right to curiosity is a right worth protecting.
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0: In 2017, Emmons and her daughter received financial benefits in excess of $100,000 via a scheme including illegal payments from her campaign account and from payments made to Titiana Emmons from local nonprofits that received state grant funds arranged by the lawmaker. Illinois House Speaker Emmanuel Chris Welch called the allegations extremely serious. He stopped short of calling on Emmons to resign from her House seat, but said he is temporarily removing her from House committees and Democratic caucus meetings. Representative Emmons supported state funding for Teen Summit 2.0, The Remix. That's a youth media initiative partially produced by Illinois Public Media. The funding was not provided directly to IPM, and the initiative is not named in the indictment. The Urbana City Council is set to take a final vote next week on a contentious proposal to construct a 32-unit apartment building on West Main Street. IPM's Lyric Roy reports the council considered the project earlier this week.
1: And I discussed this housing redevelopment. Champaign resident Adani Sanchez is an advocate for housing construction and says the community needs to address a housing shortage that's driving up costs for residents.
2: Saying no to new homes is not the way to start making the steep, steep steps that we have to make sure that everyone has what they need.
1: But Mark Nilges lives next to where the new housing would be built, and he thinks it's the wrong fit for his neighborhood.
3: It's not clear how long it'll be before we are pushed out. It's also a question of whether or not fixing up our house was a complete waste of time, or whether we should have never bought a house in Urbana to begin with.
1: Because the development would be built along the Boneyard Creek, it would also have to be built on elevated stilts to prevent flooding issues. The Urbana City Council deferred the decision and is expected to hear more details from the project developer. I'm Lyric Roy, IPM News.
0: And we have 77 degrees outside our studios at Friends Plaza in Urbana. I'm Jim Meadows.
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6: And I'm Michelle Martin in Washington, D.C. Good morning. The U.S. launched new airstrikes against Iran early this morning. Tehran responded with strikes on targets in Bahrain, Kuwait, and Qatar. It was the second straight day of attacks that throw into question an interim deal to end the war. And the strikes come just 3 weeks after President Trump praised Iranian leaders as brave people who wanted to change the direction of their country. In a dramatic shift in tone Wednesday, Trump accused those same Iranian leaders of lying.
7: To me, I think it's over. I don't want to deal with them anymore. They're scum. You know what scum is? They're scum. They're sick people. They're led by sick people. And they're vicious, violent people.
5: The president made those comments during the NATO summit in Turkey. In a few minutes, we'll hear from Democratic Senator Jeanne Shaheen, who led a bipartisan delegation of lawmakers to that summit. But first, NPR White House correspondent Franco Ordonez joins us to talk about the diplomatic whiplash that has come to define Trump's approach to global affairs. Franco, I just called it whiplash, a fair word to use.
8: I think it is, eh? I mean, and it's really part of this pattern that we've kind of been talking about for some time now, whether it's, you know, announcing the war is over or almost over when it's clearly not, to dramatically swinging between praise and threats over the course of a few hours. I mean, it's really like these different faces of the same president trying to will this war to an end. And you can almost hear, really hear, Trump struggling with that balance, even telling reporters later, insisting that the war will not start again.
5: What did Trump say when asked about these obvious contradictions?
8: Well, he was asked about it, and he strained a bit to kind of square the two conflicting assessments of, you know, those Iranian leaders.
7: I think they are more rational, but based on their actions over the last week or two, they're not doing a service to the people. And I think more than anything else is I got to know them, and I'm not sure I want to make a deal with them. We can play games, but I'm not sure I want to make a deal.
8: You know, the thing, A, is with Trump is when he makes these kind of threats, you never really know if it's actually a change in policy or simply a negotiating tactic.
5: Yeah, and Franco, it's not just Iran. I mean, his approach to NATO has also generated a lot of whiplash, too. I mean, it seems like through the end, though, allies might be more appreciative of this kind of reversal.

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1: I'm meteorologist Andrew Pritchard with your IPM News forecast for Champaign-Urbana. Today, look for partly cloudy skies with a chance of thunderstorms late in the day and a high of 88 degrees with the southwest wind 5 to 10 miles per hour. Tonight, mostly cloudy with a chance of showers and thunderstorms at a low of 70 degrees. Tomorrow, mostly cloudy with a chance of showers and thunderstorms and a high of 85 degrees. Tomorrow night, mostly cloudy with a chance of showers and thunderstorms and a low of 65 degrees. And for Saturday, partly cloudy with a high of 84 degrees.
2: 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Marketplace Morning Report coming up in about 10 minutes. The U.S. and Iran are escalating attacks this morning, so how are markets reacting to hostility in the Middle East? We'll hear about that, plus all the morning's business news on the Marketplace Morning Report, including the opening commodity market report coming up in about 15 minutes on WILL AM 580.
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6: 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I'm Joseph Trujillo Falcon, assistant professor in the Department of Climate, Meteorology, and Atmospheric Sciences.
9: Good morning, I'm Michelle Martin. Last week, Minnesota Lynx coach Cheryl Reeve tied the WNBA record for most career wins. Another win and the record would be all hers. But then her Lynx started doing something they haven't done very often this year, losing. The first place team dropped back-to-back games. Yesterday against the Connecticut Sun, it looked like it might happen again, but they rallied and got their coach that record-breaking 380th win. After the game, Reeve said she's just glad it's over. It's Morning Edition.
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2: And this is Illinois Public Media. It's Morning Edition on IPM. I'm Jim Meadows, and the time is 8:45. The Environmental Protection Agency released new rules regulating the controversial herbicide dicamba earlier this year. While it can be an effective tool for farmers to control weeds, it can also drift in the wind and kill other plants. As Harvest Public Media's Will Bauer reports, experts don't expect the new rules to solve all the underlying issues with dicamba.
11: On Kevin Johnson's farm in eastern Illinois near the Indiana border, weeds can be a really big issue. He and his family grow corn and soybeans, and they care a lot about the soil. Instead of tilling the field to kill weeds, Johnson relies on a mixture of herbicides, including dicamba.
12: We have to have every tool in the toolbox. Weeds are not getting easier to kill.
11: Dicamba is a potent weed killer, but the problem with this herbicide is that some crops are extremely sensitive to it. Grapes, tomatoes, and some trees can all be killed. Even soybeans and cotton that have not been genetically modified are at risk. Dicamba can drift in the wind, and after it's been sprayed above a certain temperature, it can vaporize and travel for miles. Aaron Hager is a weed science professor at the University of Illinois.
13: It's never really a question about if we'll see the symptomology of off-target movement. We just don't know how extensive it'll be because we can't really predict what the temperature is going to be.
11: And that's why Hager says dicamba can be such a contentious topic, even among farmers.
13: You know, the dicamba mindset among end users or non-end users was like the 2016 presidential election. You were in one camp or the other, and if you weren't in my camp, you were wrong.
11: The EPA calls the new regulations for spraying dicamba on cotton and soybeans the strongest ever. Hegger says in some ways they are stricter. For example, they don't allow dicamba to be sprayed if it's hotter than 95 degrees. But the EPA also dropped rules that prevented it from being applied after June. Purdue University weed scientist Tommy Butts says farmers need to control weeds, but he has mixed feelings about dicamba.
0: We have to do certain strategies to reduce drift, which are really important, but then that's also shooting our weed control in the foot, and so we're losing here too. So that's why I say I always have a love-hate relationship with it right now, because we're stuck in the middle with a lot of balancing acts, and there's no good answer across the board.
11: Even outside the agricultural community, dicamba can be a problem. In some rural towns, the signs of dicamba drift are apparent if you know where to look.
14: Once you see it, you can't unsee it.
11: In a public park in Tilden, Illinois, Kim Ernpitcher has noticed the leaves on the bur oak trees are curled and cupped around the edges.
14: They're also just misshapen. You can see that even some of the tips are folded and some of them are severely stunted.
11: Ernpitcher is the director of Ecological Health for Prairie Rivers Network, a conservation nonprofit. She's been documenting drift damage across Illinois for 9 years now. She says dicamba stresses trees and even kills others. Previous iterations of the EPA rules, called labels, have been shot down in federal court, and Ernpitcher doesn't expect these new rules to break the cycle.
14: Over and over, the courts have dealt with this issue, and we've had extremely technical, long labels to follow, and it's still causing injury, and it's really frustrating to see it come back.
11: Back on the farm in eastern Illinois, Johnson says he's sympathetic to those with concerns about dicamba. He and his neighbors plant dicamba-resistant soybeans in adjacent fields to avoid drift problems. To him, the key comes down to communication.
12: And I think we're getting better to that, but up until that point, I don't think everybody was having a conversation. We wave at each other, stuff like that, as neighbors, but you got to have those conversations. Nobody loves those conversations, but you got to have those conversations.
11: Johnson says he wishes there was a better chemical to use, but for now, they have to work with what they have. I'm Will Bauer, Harvest Public Media.
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1: From Marketplace, I'm Sabri Benishore, in for Kimberly Adams. The U.S. and Iran traded new attacks since the president said the ceasefire was over. Oil prices surged yesterday but have come off those highs ever so slightly. Shipping through the Strait of Hormuz is just about completely frozen. Jane Foley is here to talk about it. She's head of foreign exchange strategy at Rabobank in London. Welcome.
3: Thank you for having me.
1: So generally speaking, what is the market's take on this eruption of hostilities?
3: Well, of course, we are back to watching that oil price, and we did see it decline this morning after yesterday's increases. So that means that this morning, well, some of that sentiment or some of those fears yesterday have eased back. And that means that the market has taken the additional conflict that we've seen from both sides yesterday in the Middle East as really a maneuver to get more power at the negotiating table. It seems that Trump really does want to assert US influence, give a very strong signal to Iran that they cannot dominate the Strait of Hormuz.
1: Treasury yields, one reason we are always talking about them, is they reflect what investors think the future is going to be like, specifically inflation and where interest rates in the economy are going to be. Yields on the 10-year have gone up. So what does that mean?
3: Well, yesterday's move, yes, that was in response to that move higher that we had yesterday in oil prices. Clearly, oil prices go up while inflation goes up. And we did see Treasury yields on the 10-year up for levels we haven't seen for quite a few months. Now, they should be dropping back today if the market continues to think that yesterday's escalation wasn't the reignition of the war, but it wasn't instead just part of the negotiation process. But we have seen Japanese yields go even higher. They've been at multi-year highs. So this is not an inflation story just for the US, but certainly something that we've seen on a much broader scale.
1: We got the notes from the Federal Reserve's last meeting in June, and this is kind of the inside scoop on what they're thinking. Right now, the Fed has to decide whether the bigger problem is the job market, in which case it would lower rates, or if the bigger problem is inflation, in which case it would raise rates. Where does the Fed land on that?
3: Well, in June, it was definitely landing on the side of inflation. Inflation quite clearly was the bigger problem, and that's one of the key messages from the minutes of that June meeting. But of course, since June, things have changed. The oil price is a lot lower than it was at the time of that meeting. And we have had one more set of key monthly US jobs data, and that data was weaker than expected. And this all suggests that, yes, the Fed was very hawkish in June. Hawkish means,
4: especially luxury goods, home of
3: wanting to put interest rates up. But coming up for the next meeting, does it need to be quite so hawkish? And that's the question that the market will be trying to answer this month.
1: Jane Foley, head of foreign exchange strategy at Rabobank in London. Thank you so much.
3: Thank you.
1: All right, let's do the numbers. The price of a barrel of Brent crude is $77 and change. It was 72 on Tuesday. The Dow is up 63 points. That's 0.1%. The S&P 500 up 0.5%. NASDAQ up 0.7%. The yield on the 10-year treasury is calming down. It's at 4.57%. Pepsi reported earnings for the second quarter. Mixed bag. Revenue was up 2.4%, but consumers, the CEO said, were tightening their wallets because inflation. Sales of Pepsi's food division in North America were down 2%. Pepsi stock is down 4.5%. And congratulations to consumers. We apparently put a little less on our credit cards back in May. The Federal Reserve is reporting revolving credit declined by about $5 billion that month. So good job, everybody.
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5: And the time is 8:56. This is Morning Edition on WILL AM 580. And we're saying good morning to Ellen Dearden with Ag Review in Morton, Illinois, for the Commodity Market Report. Good morning, Ellen.
6: Good morning to you, Jim. And grain futures are a little bit lower today. We certainly have had an up and down market so far this week in the grains. And part of that is just taking a breather from a feeling that we know what's going on the growing crops, and we really don't at this stage of the game. China did come in and buy some beans overnight, 136,000 metric tons of new crop beans, and unknown destinations took 120,000. We did see export bookings come in on kind of the light side of things on the corn at 22.3 million bushel and new crop 15.8 million bushel. Note, Mexico is still the largest buyer of U.S. corn, and they took about 30% this past week. Heat and dry conditions, yes or no, for the second half of July. We're certainly into pollination at this stage of the game, and that will pick up next week and the following week. So that weather will be extremely important for corn production. On the soybean side of things, export bookings of old crop were really minimal. 15 million bushel of new crop, China, again, the biggest buyer. Wheat exports, 11.5 million bushel, all the 26 crop. Right now, we see the July corn futures, which expire on Tuesday, after the Friday WASDE report. Tuesday, July corn at 431 and three quarters, down 3 cents. December at 451, down 5 1/4. August soybeans, 1184 and three quarters, down 8 1/2. November beans at 1185 1/2, down 6 3/4. The August meal, 313.90, is up $1.60. August bean oil at 70.58. is down 28 points. On Chicago wheat, we're down a penny or two. On the December wheat at 6.21 1/4, down 2. December KC wheat down a penny and a quarter at 6.58 1/2. We are seeing the livestock futures this week kind of all over the place, but the hogs had a nice rebound yesterday, after really some relentless selling over the last several weeks. We've got August live cattle futures at 237.87. That's up 1/4. August feeders at 363.30, up $1.25. And August live hogs at 99.22, down 42. I believe the July hogs also expire on Tuesday. Outside markets show the crude oil down about 71 cents right now at 72.80 after a really big surge in crude values the last 2 days. The metals markets are higher again after a big break and really tied into, are we or aren't we going to see vessels go through the Strait of Hormuz? The dollar index at 100.71 is down 0.05. It's a nice sign for exports out of the U.S. This is Ellen Dearden reporting from AgriView in Morton, Illinois.
5: Thank you very much, Ellen. That's Ellen Dearden from Ag Review in Morton. We'll have our next commodity market report in 2 hours here on WILL AM 580. Todd Gleason will have the closing market report at 2:06. 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The time is 9 o'clock. 101A is coming up next, right after NPR News. Currently, it's 79 degrees outside our studios at Friends Plaza. There's a chance of showers and thunderstorms this afternoon. Otherwise, partly sunny.
7: Live from NPR News in Washington, I'm Windsor Johnston. The Jordanian army says it's intercepted 8 missiles launched from Iran. This comes after the U.S. and Iran traded strikes for a second straight day after President Trump declared the ceasefire was over. NPR's Hadil Al-Shaouchi reports Iranian officials say 14 people were killed in the U.S. attacks.
8: Sirens blared in Jordan and officials told residents to take shelter after missiles were detected on their way to Jordanian airspace. The Jordanian army said it shot down the missiles. There were no casualties. Jordan is a close U.S. ally and many missiles aimed at Israel passed through Jordanian airspace. The latest exchange of strikes between the U.S. and Iran began on Wednesday after the U.S. accused Iran of attacking commercial ships in the Strait of Hormuz. Iran responded by targeting U.S. military bases in Kuwait and Bahrain. While President Trump said the ceasefire was over, he didn't rule out further talks with Iran to permanently end the war. Hadil Al-Shaouchi, NPR News, Istanbul.
7: Just 3 weeks after praising Iran's leaders as rational and open to diplomacy, President Trump is now calling them scum and accusing them of breaking their word. The stark shift in rhetoric is raising new questions about the administration's approach to the war. NPR's Franco Ordonez says it fits a familiar pattern.
9: Whether it's, you know, announcing the war is over or almost over when it's clearly not, to dramatically swinging between praise and threats over the course of a few hours. I mean, it's really like these different faces of the same president trying to will this war to an end. And you can almost hear, really hear, Trump struggling with that balance, even telling reporters later, insisting that the war will not start again.
7: That's NPR's Franco Ordonez reporting. Stocks on Wall Street opened higher this morning as retail gasoline prices inch up. NPR's Scott Horsley reports the Dow Jones Industrial Average rose by about 63 points in early trading.
10: AAA says the average price of regular gas is now $3.84 a gallon. That's up about a nickel overnight amid renewed fighting around the Strait of Hormuz. Gas prices are still well below their wartime peak, but about 86 cents a gallon higher than they were before the war began. The National Association of Realtors says home sales dipped last month. Sales of existing homes in June were down 2.4% from the previous month. The average selling price topped $440,000. People who own John Deere tractors will soon be able to repair their equipment without having to go to an authorized dealer. Deere and Company agreed to supply customers with tools and diagnostic software as part of a right to repair settlement with the Federal Trade Commission. Scott Horsley, NPR News, Washington.
7: Stocks continue to trade higher on Wall Street this morning. The Dow was up 68 points, the Nasdaq up 165. The S&P 500 also trading higher, up 32 points. 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
5: From Illinois Public Media News, I'm Jim Meadows. Today is Thursday, July 9th, and the time is 9:04. A federal grand jury has indicted an Urbana state representative and her husband, the Champaign County clerk. The indictment alleges Democratic state representative Carol Ammons created a scheme to, quote, defraud the state of Illinois and enrich herself and her family members. The indictment also names her husband, Champaign County Clerk Aaron Ammons. It says he misled witnesses and conspired with his wife to construct a federal investigation into the alleged fraud. Urbana City Council is set to take a final vote next week on a contentious proposal to construct a new apartment building on West Main Street. IPM's Lyric Roy reports the council considered the project earlier this week.
11: It was the third time.

0: or whether we should have never bought a house in Urbana to begin with.
1: Because the development would be built along the Boneyard Creek, it would also have to be built on elevated stilts to prevent flooding issues. The Urbana City Council deferred the decision and is expected to hear more details from the project developer. I'm Lyric Roy, IPM News.
2: For today, the weather forecast from meteorologist Andrew Pritchard calls for a chance of thunderstorms late, a high of 88. There's a chance of showers and storms tonight with a low of 70. I'm Jim Meadows, IPM News.

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1: 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He's made his first solo album finally at 79. We'll talk about his contributions to punk rock through his collaboration with Smith and his anthology Nuggets, the more vulnerable direction of his new album, and the song he recorded under the pseudonym in his teens. 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
2: 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Good morning to you. I'm Jason Croft here with you on this Thursday. It's almost 11 o'clock, 85 degrees in Urbana. And up next, the 21st show with your host, Brian Mackey. That's ahead here on Illinois Public Media, WILL, AM 580, and WILL FM 90.9 HD3 Urbana. Let's see what's going on the Board of Trade. We start with July wheat currently up 11 and a half at 611. July corn down 1.5 at 433 and a quarter. Beans for July down 6.5 at 1188 and a half. Bean meal for July down 60 cents at $313.90. Live cattle for August down 10 at $237.52 and a half, and lean hogs for July down 12 and a half at $94.37 and a half. Here's your IPM news forecast from meteorologist Andrew Pritchard for today. Partly cloudy with a chance of thunderstorms late in the day, high of 88. Mostly cloudy tonight, a chance of showers and thunderstorms, low of 70. And tomorrow, mostly cloudy, a chance of showers and thunderstorms, high 85.
3: Today on the 21st show, there are still people working to partition Illinois into two states, and more voters are being asked to support the idea this fall. We'll talk with a reporter who's done a deep dive into the new Illinois movement. Then, from the Billy Goat to the Black Sox, the idea that the Cubs and White Sox were cursed was a key part of Illinois baseball lore. Author Addie Baird explores those stories and more in her new book on baseball superstitions, rituals, and curses. It's called The Magical Game. I'm Brian Mackey. That's all coming up today on The 21st Show, which is a production of Illinois Public Media, airing on WILL in Urbana, WUIS in Springfield, WNIJ in Rockford DeKalb, WVIK in the Quad Cities, and WSIU in Carbondale. But first, news.
4: Live from NPR News, I'm Lakshmi Singh. Both the U.S. and Iran are signaling the planned talks with Iran for a permanent end to war are off. Those talks were supposed to resume after Iran buries its former supreme leader later today, but NPR's Emily Fang reports Iran and the U.S. are accusing each other of violating the truce.
5: President Trump has said he does not care if negotiators resume talks. Iran, meanwhile, lodged a complaint with the United Nations this week after a first round of U.S. strikes on Iran on Tuesday night. The Iranian government accused the U.S. of, quote, a blatant violation of the Charter of the United Nations and its international obligations. And as the U.S. struck Iran for a second night in a row on Wednesday, Iran's Mohsen Rezai, a former military commander and advisor to the Supreme Leader's office, referenced a line from the Quran in a post on X about reciprocal punishment, which ends, quote, the transgressing enemy and his accomplices will be punished. Emily Fang, NPR News.
4: After days of intense pressure from Maine and National Democratic leaders, Graham Plattner has ended his Senate campaign. Here's Maine Public's Kevin Miller.
6: Plattner continues to deny recent accusations that he raped a former romantic partner 5 years ago. But during an emotional video filmed outside, he accused Washington interests of using the allegations to neutralize his populist, anti-establishment campaign.
7: We believe that for the movement to continue, can't be made.
6: The Marine Corps veteran and oysterman handily won Maine's Democratic primary last month. The state party will now select a new nominee to take on Republican Senator Susan Collins in a race that could decide control of the Senate. For NPR News, I'm Kevin Miller.
4: Financial advisors are weighing in on a new investment option for miners across the U.S. The Trump accounts launched over the weekend. NPR's Stephen Basaha has more.
8: Whether parents should invest their own money depends on if they've already taken advantage of what could be better options. Carrie Joy Grimes is the CEO of the personal finance company Work Money, and she said one of those options is first maxing out contributions for your own retirement.
9: Because what happens is we put money into our kids' stuff, and then we end up needing help in retirement. And that is a way worse financial stress on our kids.
8: But if you have a baby born between 2025 and the end of 2028, financial advisors say it's a simple decision. Sign up. Those kids are eligible for a $1,000 contribution from the federal government. Stephen Basaha, NPR News.
4: Bonnie Tyler, the Grammy-nominated singer perhaps best known for the hit Total Eclipse of the Heart, has died. Her family said on social media that she was hospitalized in Portugal. She was 75 years old. From Washington, this is NPR News. In Michigan, officials say nearly 1,000 people have been diagnosed with a parasitic infection, Cyclospora. No deaths have been reported. The source of the infection has not been identified. Investigations are underway into similar illnesses reported in Ohio and 27 additional states. Michigan officials first announced the outbreak last week. Blueberries could have a lot to say about climate change. Bianca Garcia of member station WBUR reports a Massachusetts observatory is watching what the summer fruit yields about the state of our environment.
10: For 141 years, scientists at Blue Hill Observatory in Milton, Massachusetts, have recorded the date the blueberry bush on their property produces its first ripe fruit. This year, it was June 24. Michael Iacono is the chief scientist at Blue Hill.
11: It's also changing slightly. That date that we observe is now about a week earlier than it used to be about 100 years ago. And that's because the plants are responding to the parameters that they're sensitive to, the temperature, the rainfall, the sunshine.
10: Climate change has shifted those factors. Blue Hill's data echoes what scientists see across nature. Warmer springs have caused plants to flower earlier. For NPR News, I'm Bianca Garcia in Boston.
4: The Labor Department reports that the number of people in the U.S. to file for unemployment benefits last week ticked down about 2,000 to 215,000. I'm Lakshmi Singh, NPR News, in Washington.
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1: 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This half-hour show, full of beautiful and cinematic short documentaries, tells the stories of what's great about downstate Illinois. 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We also have a little fun telling stories in unexpected ways. I'm your host, Sarah Edwards. 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

0: Some parts of the U.S., carriers can look for mail piling up and alert a local agency to initiate a welfare check. In Kalita's post office in India, she says one thing motivates her. She says, when I give them eyeglasses and notice the smile on their faces, I also feel very accomplished and happy too. She's thinking of the teacher who no longer gets headaches each day, her mother and mother-in-law who can now read the sacred texts, the tailor who never knew that reading glasses could be so life-changing and that getting them could be as easy as swinging by the post office. Gabriela Emanuel, NPR News.
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2: 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Partly cloudy this afternoon with a chance of thunderstorms late in the day, high of 88. Mostly cloudy tonight, a chance of showers and thunderstorms, low of 70. And tomorrow, mostly cloudy, chance of showers and thunderstorms, high of 85.
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1: I'm Indira Lakshmanan. It's Here and Now. In the 1999 cult classic movie Office Space, a disgruntled cubicle worker is stuck in a dead-end job at a software company. He has horrible, condescending bosses who nitpick everything he does and make him work weekends. At the beginning of the film, his boss scolds him for forgetting to put a cover sheet on a company report. Moments later, another manager comes by to tell him the exact same thing.
8: Did you get that memo?
9: Yeah, I got the memo.
8: And I understand the policy, and
9: the problem is just that I forgot the one time, and I've already taken care of it, so it's not even really a problem anymore.
8: Ah, yeah. It's just we're putting new cover sheets on all the TPS reports before they go out now, so if you could go ahead and try to remember to do that from now on, that'd be great. All right.
1: If you're suffering in a toxic workplace, what can you do about it? Tessa West is a psychology professor at New York University. Her latest book is Job Therapy, Finding Work That Works for You. I spoke with her in January. Everyone has something they don't like about their job. It could be long hours or some boring, repetitive tasks or even annoying and intrusive coworkers. At what point do these shift from being annoyances to things that are actually harmful for our mental health?
10: Yeah, I think that's a really tough question for us to answer. And I would say at the point at which the stress is actually interfering with your physical health and your mental health. And I think in order to really get the answer to that question, you really kind of need to take, you know, a good record of what your daily

0: countries.
1: Yeah.
0: And so, yeah.
1: Well, and this is something you know something about, NPR's Jasmine Guards covering the World Cup, but also hosting the podcast, The Last Cup, which looks at sports, immigration, and identity. Terrific. Jasmine, thank you so much.
0: Thank you. Thanks for having me.
1: Have fun. And don't forget, you can also check out the new World Cup tab in the NPR app. You're listening to Here Now.
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2: 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I'm Joseph Trujillo Falcón, assistant professor in the Department of Climate, Meteorology, and Atmospheric Sciences.
5: 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I'm Jason Croft here with you on this Thursday, and you're listening to Here and Now here on AM 580. Partly cloudy this afternoon, a chance of thunderstorms late in the day, high of 88. For tonight, mostly cloudy, with a chance of showers and thunderstorms and a low of 70.
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1: I'm Robin Young. It's Here and Now. Bill Ritter has been a sharp-as-attack journalist for decades, a scrappy investigative reporter first in San Diego, then in his native Los Angeles. In 1993, he joined ABC News, first as co-anchor of Good Morning America Sunday and correspondent for 2020. Then in 1999, he became an anchor at WABC-TV, a job he held for over 25 years, a trusted source of news. Then this past June 12th, he stunned his viewers with this.
10: My life has taken a turn. After a series of tests, my doctors have told me I have Alzheimer's. This is called early stage Alzheimer's. And they say the treatments I'm getting are keeping it at bay, at least for now. But there is no guarantee here because there's no cure yet for Alzheimer's. So unless someone finds an amazing cure and really soon, tonight will be the last newscast I anchor.
1: Mic drop. Bill Ritter joins us now. Full disclosure, a good buddy. So, buddy, how are you doing since your announcement and the flood of affection that followed it? How'd you take that in?
10: I would say with surprise. We anticipated people in our area, you know, with the biggest station in the country, and certainly the biggest station here in New York City. We had no idea that it would be expanded, but it went around the country. There were millions of people who poured into us. We were shocked. How did this happen? We quickly realized, Robin, that this was beyond us, and we had to really sort of crank it up a lot. We had to rise to the occasion.
1: Right.
10: I had to rise to the occasion and, you know, really focus on my family because you don't know how it could go down again and I won't be able to get up. But somehow being in this position, I feel like I have been met with something that I have to embrace. And I mean, it's not a have to. I'm quite honored by it.
1: Well, there are 7.5 million people diagnosed with Alzheimer's in the U.S. Millions more think they have it. You heard from a lot of them, it seems. You're now going to do occasional reporting about it for ABC, as long as you can. But why did you go public? Now, you said something interesting in a conversation

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3: 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Todd Gleason in the closing market reports will be here for you at 2:06. At 3 o'clock, it's fresh air, and at 4, all things considered. Here's your IPM News forecast from meteorologist Andrew Pritchard for today. Partly cloudy with a chance of thunderstorms late in the day. High of 88 with the wind out of the southwest at 5 to 10 miles an hour. For tonight, mostly cloudy with a chance of showers and thunderstorms. Low of 70 with that southwest wind at 5 miles an hour. Tomorrow, mostly cloudy. Chance of showers and thunderstorms. High of 85. Tomorrow night, much the same. Mostly cloudy. A chance of showers and thunderstorms. Low 65. And then for Saturday, partly cloudy. High of 84. 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
6: Live from NPR News, I'm Lakshmi Singh. The U.S. and Iran traded strikes for a second day after President Trump said on the sidelines of the NATO summit in Turkey this week that the ceasefire was over. NPR's Emily Fang is in Tel Aviv monitoring the latest outbreak in hostilities.
7: Despite this trade and fire and Trump's comments that the ceasefire is over in his eyes, Trump did not rule out more talks with Iran, but both the U.S. and Iran seem to be playing hardball with each other, and they seem to be waiting for the other country to back down first yet again. Iran's top negotiator, Mohammed Bagar Ghalibaf, wrote on X, the social media site, after the second day of U.S. strikes began, and he was warning, quote, if you strike, you will get hit, and he wrote that the Strait of Hormuz would only fully reopen on Iranian terms.
6: In Iran today, mourners filled the streets of Mashhad and waved Iranian flags as they prepared to bury Iran's late Supreme Leader Ayatollah Ali Khamenei. He was killed on the first day of the U.S.-Israel war with Iran in late February. David Hearn has pleaded not guilty to a felony charge of damaging the Lincoln Memorial reflecting pool. The former U.S. Olympic canoeist made his appearance in court in Washington, D.C. Jacqueline Diaz reports.
8: In a crowded, stuffy courtroom today, Hearn's attorney entered his not guilty plea. Hearn sat between two defense attorneys and kept his comments to a minimum. But outside, a group of supporters chanted and held signs in support. Hearn and his attorneys claim this charge is trumped up and that he simply touched the pool. He did not damage it. The federal government says he purposely cut into the reflecting pool and caused serious damage. President Trump had the pool renovated for $14 million earlier this summer, but shortly after, paint was peeling and algae started growing. Hearn's next hearing is set for next month. Jacqueline Diaz, NPR News.
6: Prediction market Kalshi's launched a new program to fight political insider trading, but some bets are getting through. More from NPR's Luke Garrett.
9: Kalshi now uses Federal Election Commission data to actively track campaign staffer trades. Since launching the new program, Kalshi has blocked dozens of staffers from trading on their own races. Robert Denault is the company's head of enforcement and legal counsel.
10: We're looking at election markets with a very close eye here. They obviously bear really important integrity issues.
9: Kalshi's election tracking program launched just days after an NPR report on campaign insider trading. Former FEC Commissioner Lee Goodman called the program a good first step.
11: However, it's not a panacea, and it's, you know, because it leaves still many people who are involved in campaigns who will not show up on FEC reports.
9: At least one campaign staffer was able to trade on a race they were involved in on Kalshi, despite this new program. Luke Garrett, NPR News, Washington.
6: This is NPR. A new study from Johns Hopkins University finds the number of gun homicides falling. They'd reached record highs during the pandemic, but the study shows an increase in other gun-related deaths. Scott Massioni of member station WYPR with details.
12: Researchers with the Johns Hopkins Center for Gun Violence Solutions tracked U.S. gun mortality data from 2024, and they found that while firearm homicides dropped about 16% from the previous year, the U.S. still notched the fifth ever highest total gun deaths that year. The reason's because gun suicides are reaching record levels. In total, there were about 44,500 gun deaths in the U.S. that year. The study found that black women experienced the highest increase in gun suicides over the past 10 years, with a 169% increase in the rate. Overall, gun suicides among the Latino population and Asian women also dramatically increased. For NPR News, I'm Scott Massioni in Baltimore.
6: The extreme heat blanketing much of the western U.S. could drive temperatures as high as 117 degrees in some desert communities. The National Weather Service is projecting the punishing heat will cover large swaths of the southern U.S., though, from California to Florida. By the way, PBI is now DJT. As of today, Florida's Palm Beach International Airport joins a growing list of places that now bear President Donald J. Trump's name. In January, a four-mile stretch of the main road linking Trump's Mar-a-Lago estate with the airport was also renamed for the president. I'm Lakshmi Singh. NPR News.
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0: from the Land-Grant University in Urbana-Champaign, Illinois. This is the Closing Market Report. It is the 9th day of July, 2026. I'm Illinois Extension's Todd Gleason. Coming up, we'll talk about the commodity markets and preview tomorrow's USDA World Agricultural Supply and Demand Estimate with Matt Bennett of AgMarket.net. Mike Tenure will help us close out our time together. He'll take a look at a very, very tricky weather forecast going forward. The last couple of weeks of July could be hot and dry or cool. We'll have that discussion with Mike, and along the way, you'll hear about what I was up to yesterday and why I was out of the office short notice. It had to do with a Cooper's Hawk. So stay with us for this Thursday edition of the Closing Market Report from Illinois Public Media.
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0: September corn for the day settled down 3.5 cents at 431.5. December 452, down 4.25. And March corn at 467.25, 4.25 cents lower. August beans 15.5 lower, $11.77.75. September at 11.70, 13.5 lower. And November at 11.81.5, down 10.75. Soft red winter wheat up 10.75 for the December at 6.34. The hard red December at 6.68.25, 8.5 cents higher. Matt Bennett from AgMarket.net now joins us to take a look at the marketplace. Hi, Matt. Thanks for being with us again on a Thursday afternoon.
2: Yeah, absolutely. Thanks for having me.
0: Tomorrow, the United States Department of Agriculture updates the WASDE, or World Ag Supply and Demand Estimates, for the month of July. These will incorporate, or should, the acreage and grain stocks figures from the end of the month of June. What are your expectations?
2: You know, conventional wisdom would tell you they're going to have to pare back on stocks a little bit on corn for both old crop and new crop. If you look at the NAS numbers, the trade essentially felt like we'd have more than 100 million bushels, more than what the U.S. or what NAS came up with. So you've got to assume that some of that will translate over to the balance sheet. I mean, whenever you look at some of the demand figures, it doesn't always make sense. Yes, they're probably too low on exports, but they're probably too high on ethanol. And everyone's felt like they've been too high on feed and residual all along. But feed and residual a lot of times is where they kind of use their fudge factor, if you will. So it looks to me like they maybe missed that 25 crop a little bit, overestimated it slightly. And if that's the case, I think they'll just have to have some creative math to get their carryouts to where they want them. But I do think old crop stock should decline by around 100. And I don't know that they'll translate that over to new crop. I think they may just mess with demand a little bit. But I would expect that old crop stocks will also be down, maybe in that 1.9 range, somewhere in there.
0: Is it unusual for a market the day before a USDA report to act as it did today, and why?
2: You know, it's a complicated week, Todd. I mean, obviously, we had really strong opening there Monday, and then Tuesday, of course, we extended the gains a little bit. I do feel like there's some profit taking. July report's not typically viewed as one that is super volatile, if you will, but there was probably some people that made money on the long side of this thing, pulling positions off. From a weather standpoint, you've got to assume the corn strength would be more attributable to weather, you know, than soybeans. I mean, beans are an August crop. Obviously, most of the talk is China was in buying soybeans. But I think that you're taking the shine off that story just a little bit here today. Again, profit taking is probably mostly to blame. But I wouldn't say it's totally abnormal to see a day like today ahead of a report, especially whenever we've had a strong move in one direction. A lot of times you take some of that move and mitigate it somewhat just simply due to people having to take some profits.
0: Has the introduction of more war premium been put into place at all?
2: Well, the thing is that crude's actually benefited from that somewhat. It was interesting early in the week in that crude was actually down to a little bit higher through the move on Monday and Tuesday, whereas on a day like today, you know, energies were strong, and you look over at the grains, and they're not. So no doubt in my, or at least corn and soybeans, and no doubt in my mind, we've kind of distanced ourselves from those being so strongly correlated. But bottom line is any war premium is not going into the grains. It's maybe a little bit of it's going into wheat, of course, because wheat had a little better day, but certainly is not going into corn and soybeans.
0: What are you going to be watching most closely for tomorrow or fundamentally in the marketplace from other places?
2: Yeah, I mean, for tomorrow, I just want to see how much of the NAS numbers translate over to USDA. I mean, are they going to go ahead and drop carry out as you would assume they should? As far as beans go, we don't really expect a whole lot in the way of surprises. There wasn't a whole lot out of the NAS report that you should be worried about, you know, affecting this USDA report. But I guess from my account, I'm going to be watching corn very closely. And then the main thing, of course, from here on out, at least for the next 3, 4, 5 weeks, depending on where we're talking corn or beans, you know, we're going to be watching the weather very closely, see if that heat's going to be as strong, especially in the west, is what some people are suggesting.
0: On that note, what are crop conditions like for you and the folks that you've been talking with?
2: Yeah, I mean, our crop conditions, I would say, are good. On the tiled stuff, it looks phenomenal. If it's pattern tiled, the excessive rainfall in June didn't hurt us quite as much. Of course, there's a lot of ponds around, but we've had some years where we've had several ponds and then ended up with an incredible crop because the rest of the corn or soybeans, you know, kind of makes up for it because of the excessive rainfall. I think whenever you move around the country, you've got everything from best ever type yields to people that are really frustrated with not only their ponds, but the thought that they're going to see denitrification. So, you know, anytime you have major water issues, too much water, the market typically does not respond. And then you find that out later in the growing season. And I think in some of these areas that have been excessively wet, that'll be the case again this year. So I don't expect the market to do much in the bullish way, just simply due to the fact that that's not typically what we see from a historical standpoint.
0: What are producers most often asking you?
2: Well, they're asking, hey, should we go ahead and be rewarding this rally this week? I mean, I've been asked that 100 times. You know, and I think the best thing to say there is that, hey, if your operation, if you know you can make money here and you're behind on sales, by all means, incrementally reward the market. But at the same time, you might want to keep some flex if you're not real sure about production, because there's no doubt that this thing could turn on a dime, you know, if one or two things happen. And those would most notably be the weather, first of all. And second of all, if China not only decides to buy beans, but buy some corn as well, it would definitely turn this corn market on a little bit different tune.
0: Hey, thanks much. We'll talk with you again next week.
2: Absolutely. Thanks for having me.
0: Matt Bennett is with AgMarket.net. Yesterday, if you were listening, you know that I was away short notice for an undisclosed reason. That reason started Monday evening in my neighborhood when we noticed a baby bird out of its nest. This was no ordinary baby bird. It was a Cooper's hawk, and we knew it right away. The nest was at the base of what my daughter determined to be about a 90-foot bur oak. Now, you can thank 4-H for that. She was in 4-H and did forestry with them, and they taught her how to measure a tree from the ground. It was not hard to do, and she was really close. She had it at 94 feet. That's probably just about right. The nest, I thought, was up about 85 feet or so. I was wrong. It was closer to 65 feet. So we took this little bird, not that evening, Monday evening, Tuesday morning, to the Wildlife Medical Center on campus in veterinary medicine. And there, I thought the story would end. Well, that's not the case. The Wildlife Medical Center gave me a call a few hours later, and they said, we'd like to put that bird back in the nest. Can you help us organize it? And I thought, well, how? But we did. And here's how that took place. One of the first things that happened was a phone call that I made to Phil Smith. He's somebody that the Wildlife Medical Center suggested. Phil's a tree climber, and he's the owner of Nature's Finest in Champaign. And he picks up the story from there.
3: The other real heroes, Ameren, came out and flew me up in their bucket, and I put it back in its nest.
0: Tell me about right at that moment, putting it back in its nest. What did the siblings do, and how did it take place?
3: He jumped back into the nest out of my hand, actually, and the older two flapped their wings a bit and kind of looked at him weird, and then he lay down on the side of the nest, and that was it.
0: You got a good selfie?
3: Oh, yeah.
0: And how often have you done this with the Wildlife Medical Clinic at VetMed on campus?
3: This is my second time doing this. Last year we worked together on some owl babies out by Philo, and pretty good success story there. Not rehoming them to their parents, but they ended up at a rescue facility, and so we're happy with the results there.
0: You're a tree climber for a living?
3: I was. Don't climb anymore. Back and shoulders are bad, but that's what I grew up doing. So now I only climb when Sydney calls me.
0: All right. And Sydney is the one from the wildlife clinic.
3: Yeah. Yep. So
0: it's interesting that you just like to do it.
3: Yeah, I love it. It's, to me, this is part of not only the community, but the ecosystem. And growing up protecting trees, keeping them healthy, you know, this is why you keep trees healthy, for all of the environment. So it's good to still be a part of it.
0: Are you an arborist too?
3: Yes.
0: Tell me about that.
3: I do disease and insect diagnosis and treatment on residential trees and that sort of stuff. And then I help municipalities deal with invasive species.
0: Yeah. How did you get into it?
3: My dad started the company in 1974 called Arborsmith in Champaign. And I still do all of my tree work under that branding. I've been doing it since I was six.
0: For you, it's about the ecology of the tree and its environment, I think.
3: Very much so. And the interaction with the community, and I just genuinely like to help people and things. So,
0: thank you.
3: Absolutely. Thank you.
0: Phil Smith is a tree climber and an arborist. He talked about Arborsmith, which is in Champaign. He also owns Nature's Finest Inc. in Champaign as well. He was on site at the behest of the Wildlife Medical Clinic that's located on campus at the University of Illinois. Sydney Oliveira was with us too yesterday afternoon to put this baby Cooper's hawk, I named it Alec Cooper, by the way, back into the nest. I asked her to tell me something about the Wildlife Medical Clinic.
4: Yeah, so we're a volunteer-run organization that relies on donations and community members that find injured wildlife. They bring them into us. Since we run on about 90 to 120 volunteers, we really don't have full-time staff to go out and get animals. And since they are volunteers, they're going to school in addition to also working at the clinic like that. So we have to be careful with their time as well. So that's why we don't have the staff to go out and get animals. So.
0: Today you're on site rehoming Cooper's hawk. Not normally what you would do, I suppose, every day of the week. What do you normally go out and do?
4: Yeah, so normally I go out and give education outreach programs with our ambassador animals. But in the day-to-day life of the clinic, the volunteers would actually see patients that come in that people have brought in. And so they actually do a triage exam on them, and then they formulate a treatment plan and then see that animal through till release. But on day-to-day in the clinic, they're feeding baby animals. They're giving medical treatment to animals that need medical treatment. So sometimes that could just be medication. Sometimes it's surgery. Sometimes it's just monitoring and bulking those animals up before we release them back out into the wild.
0: Tell me about this Cooper's hawk.
4: Yeah, so we only had him in the clinic for about a day. Luckily, lovely community members found him after a storm, and he'd fallen down out of the nest, and they brought him into us immediately. And then we just kind of monitored until a tree climber was available. And so then they were able to schedule that, and we brought him out the next day so that he could be put back up in the nest.
0: So does that happen often? I mean, a bird actually just gets blown out of a nest?
4: It actually happens more often than people would think. So in those strong storms like that, if the nest isn't really sturdy, or if it's kind of, there's a large clutch of babies in there, sometimes the smaller ones can get pushed out if they're near the edge, and high gusts of wind like that can blow them out of the nest.
0: This bird fell 65, 70 feet, was only what, 2-3 weeks old? That seems amazing to me.
4: Yeah, yep. They're pretty resilient. So, and luckily we found no injuries with that bird too, so.
0: You only had it overnight.
4: Yep.
0: Everybody was excited to see it in. Yeah. New baby in the house, and we go see it all the time.
4: So we're actually more like hands off. It is really cool when we get young patients in like that. So normally for the triage exam, like everybody might come in, and some of them go in the room while we're examining. There's a window that they can also look through, but otherwise we're more hands off because we want them to stay wild. So while it is really cool to see, we do still respect them and want them to stay wild so we can get them back out in nature.
0: Sydney Oliveira is with Wildlife Medical Clinic on campus at the University of Illinois in veterinary medicine on South Lincoln Avenue. She helped us to rehome a Cooper's hawk that fell out of a tree in our neighborhood. There are some special thanks. You already heard that Ameren helped out. So did Volo. If you don't know who they are, Volo is an internet service provider, fiber internet, and they do a really great job. There was a brand new fresh line that needed to be crossed by this great big Ameren truck coming into the home site. They came out short notice and buried that line, at least so that the truck could get across it. It was a really cooperative effort, and I was so happy to be involved in the rehoming of little Alec Cooper. You know, I shot video, of course, of this whole process. Later today, I'll try to put a snippet of it up at willag.org so you can see Alec Cooper being rehomed. Let's turn our attention to the weather in the global growing regions across the planet. Here to discuss it with us is Mike Tenera. He's the president and CEO at T-Storm Weather. That's tstormonline.net, that is, tstorm.net. He's in Naperville, Illinois. Hi, Mike. Thanks for being with us today.
5: Hey, Todd. Always a pleasure being here. Thanks for having me.
0: I feel like the next 2 weeks are a very difficult forecast, trying to come up whether we are going to be hot and dry or cool and wet or somewhere in between. I've heard them all. I don't know that you'll have a better indication, but I'm hoping that you can talk through some of this with us.
5: Well, you're right. I mean, the computer models are all over the place once we get 1 to 2 weeks out, and I think the market is really focused on this. You need to keep in mind that we're pushing the limits of weather forecasting when we start to look really far into the future. And that's especially true when you have two very different air masses right next to each other. That is the case as we speak. A big hot air dome is going to develop in the plains this weekend. And at the same time, a cool air mass is going to develop in eastern Canada. That will create a very sharp temperature gradient across the continent. Now, normally, these types of things happen in the wintertime, and nobody's really paying that much attention to it because if it's warm out in the middle of December or if it's cold out, it doesn't really matter to a producer which one it is, and they're not thinking too hard about it. But in this case, everybody's thinking about it because it means a lot to corn yields and soybean yields for that matter, but especially corn because they're so dependent on temperatures at this time of the year. So here's the story, Tom. If this upper level high develops and is super, super strong, well, then that would basically allow a heat wave to start next week and then last into the end of July. And of course, that would be the scenario that would really drive yields downward. The other scenario would be if that high isn't quite that strong and it allows that cool front to move across southeast Canada and then spread outward. And that's where you get a northeasterly wind across the Corn Belt. You pull in all this nice cool air and you develop these beautiful days with high temperatures in the 70s and low temperatures in the 50s. And just to give you an idea of how volatile some of these models are, if we look at the GFS model from this morning, it was showing temperatures that were 10 to 20, even 30 degrees colder than what it was showing in its prior run just 12 hours earlier. And this is all looking out at about 10 days. And it just shows you that they're flashing heat wave, they're flashing coolness. We think the most likely scenario is somewhere in between. This is where you have heat in the western areas, you have some coolness in the eastern areas, and then everybody else in between, which is maybe half of the U.S. corn and soybean crop, they're kind of caught in between with some cool days, some hot days, and pretty much normal weather. So we think that even though this does need to be closely monitored every day going forward, we're not quite ready to sound the alarm bells, and there still is that potential for things to turn out just fine.
0: How long do we have to wait for these to settle down, do you think? Or maybe it's just a matter of time and how many days we have to wait before we get a better idea of what it might really look like.
5: Well, more than likely it would be sometime this weekend, which is typically the way it works out because the market is super focused on this through tomorrow. And then we'll really know what's going to happen by the time we get into Sunday night's open. So it'll be sometime this weekend where we'll see it and we'll have a much better idea of what's truly happening. But you do need to remember, that's only 10 days from now. This growing season goes all the way until the end of August. So the story won't be completely eroded by then, but we'll know a little bit more about what's going to happen. And one thing to keep in the back of your mind too, Todd, is that you know, we're moving into a strong El Nino. We can look at some of the data that's been coming in over the last few weeks, and water temperatures are soaring across the Pacific Ocean. And that's a signal that this El Nino is developing rather quickly, and it's also developing with a lot of strength. It's running about 1 to 3 months ahead of the last five strong El Ninos that we've seen since the early 1970s. And whether or not that plays into this is kind of a debatable topic. But if you look at those five strong events, none of them were preceded by strong heat waves in July or August in the Corn Belt. So, you know, that probably leans toward the scenario in which we don't have this big dominating heat wave. That would be a major anomaly with a strong El Nino ahead.
0: Okay, so as you think about where crop conditions are today, soil moisture across the Midwest, how are we actually set up to go through the pollination period at this point, with regardless of what the temperature feels like?
5: Well, the soil moisture is A-okay at this point in time. Only 11% of U.S. corn was drier than normal over the last 30 days, and that's a pretty low number for early July. And even if it doesn't rain that much over the next week or two, you should have enough to ride on through and not have any major dryness problems. The only concern we have is that whether we're hot or cool, the rains don't look that fantastic going forward. And some areas would like to dry out a little bit over the next couple of weeks, but that's a real slippery slope. Generally, you don't want to be drying out in July, and you certainly won't want to be drying out in August for soybeans. So at this point in time, there's no super concerns about this. Soil moisture is pretty much ideal as we speak. It is going to turn a little bit drier as we move through the middle of the month. But as long as we get rains over the last 10 days of July, we only need maybe one or two. Everything should be looking fine.
0: Hey, thank you much. We appreciate it.
5: Sounds great, Todd. Thank you.
0: You're welcome. Mike Tenores with T-Storm Weather. That's tstorm.net online. You can find them there. He's the president and CEO of the company. A couple of notes as we close out our time together. Tomorrow, there is a USDA report at 11 a.m. I will be traveling for a funeral and not available tomorrow. So no update of those commodity numbers or the reports tomorrow afternoon. However, we do have a really good program put together for you, including an interview with a soybean breeder here on campus. She'll be making a presentation at a Soybean Association field day outside of Hayworth next Thursday. That's the 16th. 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You can do that on our website at willag.org. Look for it in red on Thursday the 16th. You want to click to open it and then click more information. Once you've done that, that'll open the page again. And the link will become hot so that you can register for the Soybean Association Farm Field Day and see Ileana Monteverde in person. Tomorrow you'll hear her, of course, right here on Illinois Public Media. 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I'm Illinois Extension's Todd Gleason.
6: You hear about the schism in the Catholic Church? 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
8: Still to come on NewsHour, the prejudice and conspiracy theories that are putting doctors at risk as they treat Ebola patients in the Democratic Republic of Congo. It's France versus Morocco in the World Cup. We have views from two opposing fans. And we remember the singer Bonnie Tyler, who's died at the age of 75, all after the news.
9: BBC News with Govinda Gill. American and Iranian forces have continued to trade strikes for a second consecutive day. There are reports of fresh explosions in Konarak province in southern Iran. Earlier, Tehran said it had targeted US assets in the Gulf. At the same time, crowds have been on the streets of the Iranian city of Mashhad to see the burial of the assassinated Supreme Leader Ali Khamenei. Chinese state media say a large fire at a shoe factory has killed at least 28 people. Videos show the emergency services attempting to douse flames in the city of Xinjiang. Police in western Ukraine have begun a criminal investigation after crowds attacked a military conscription team. Officers have been attempting to detain a man they suspected of avoiding military service in Lviv. The governor of Russia's western region of Lipetsk has called on local oil companies to provide honest information about fuel deliveries. Huge numbers of Russians are facing shortages caused by Ukrainian attacks on refineries. The airport at West Palm Beach in the U.S. state of Florida has officially been renamed after President Trump. The change was signed into law in March by Florida's Republican governor. A Ghanaian influencer has been extradited to the United States to face trial for allegedly running a romance scam that targeted elderly Americans. Frederick Kumi denies the charges. One of Colombia's most famous footballers faces losing his home after a court ruled it had been bought for him by Pablo Escobar's drug cartel. René Higuita, a retired goalkeeper known for his eccentric playing style, has appealed against the ruling. The first quarterfinal of the Men's Football World Cup gets underway shortly with France taking on Morocco. France are the favourites to win the tournament. BBC News.
8: Welcome back to NewsHour. The Deputy Chief Prosecutor of the International Criminal Court has told the BBC that she's found concrete evidence of crimes against humanity committed in Darfur during Sudan's civil war. Shamim Khan said the ICC could prove links between specific leaders and acts of violence against civilians when the paramilitary Rapid Support Forces seized the city of El Fasher last year. The RSF has consistently denied its fighters committed atrocities there. Ms. Khan spoke to the BBC via a video call from Chad, where she's been interviewing Sudanese refugees who survived the violence. The BBC's Africa correspondent, Thomas Mukwana, asked her for an update first on the ICC investigation.
10: Well, what we see is patterns of offending that, in fact, were the same patterns of offending 20 years ago when this situation was first referred to us by the Security Council. We see this targeting of civilians, and we do see the targeting of non-Arab and other targeted Darfuri communities. We also see this inherent presence of sexual violence, both of men and women, but largely of women. And we consider that that overall picture of persecution, of attacking civilians, of torture, of rape, of killing, we see that is very much reflective of the overall offending.
11: The people that you spoke to, what do they say about the alleged perpetrators?
10: Well, they've given us a great deal of detail. We do not share the names of the perpetrators. We really need to protect the way that our investigations are being conducted so that our evidence is sufficient and protected for the court, and confidentiality is always protected. But they have been very forthright in the evidence and the identification evidence that they have given us.
11: The ICC has been through this before. Omar al-Bashir has never been brought to justice years after what happened in Darfur. Why should this be any different?
10: I think that there is now a greater focus on the way that we gather evidence. I think that we have got better at using technology in innovative ways to gather evidence. I think we've done very well in building cooperation with states, not just in the region, but everywhere, helping us to gather evidence. I think we have been able to work very hard in overcoming challenges to gather evidence and to build cases. Having said that, the execution of arrest warrants is entirely dependent on state action. You have heard many times, we do not have a police force, we do not have an army. So the surrender of suspects to the ICC always depends on state action and state willingness. In relation to those suspects, we have a very active and a very capable tracking unit, which tracks where suspects are. And we know where these suspects are in the context of the old arrest warrants, including Mr. Bashir. And we have on many occasions said at the Security Council that we asked Sudan to surrender these suspects to us. And I don't think that there is any doubt in anyone's mind about our wish to have them in the court.
8: The Deputy Chief Prosecutor there of the International Criminal Court, Shamim Khan. You're listening to NewsHour from the BBC. I'm Paul Henley. Now, one of the most anticipated matches of the Men's Football World Cup kicks off very shortly at the Boston Stadium in Massachusetts. The current champions, France, are taking on Morocco. The current African champions, who were beaten by France during the last World Cup 4 years ago in Qatar. Morocco are understandably keen to demonstrate superiority on the pitch this time, with a team of second and third generation Moroccan players, six of whom were actually born in France. I've been speaking to Zineb Bazaba, who is a fan of Morocco. She lives in New York and runs a global supporters club. And to Tom Cowell, a French fan who has an Instagram page called @Frenchies. Zineb first, what did she think of this match? Was it unfinished business given Morocco's loss against France at the last World Cup?
12: Yes, talk about unfinished business. Look, France colonized us, so the least they can do is let us win one match and reparations start at 90 minutes. Like, I would love to see a Morocco win. Obviously, France has been touted as the favorite, and they always are, which is what will make this all the more satisfying.
8: You've got to respond to that, Tom, perhaps about the colonization, too.
13: I mean, I feel like this Moroccan team is mostly European players playing for Morocco. So that's they do have an amazing team. It's been a while they have not lost, so it's definitely one of the hardest games we're going to face in a while. We know Morocco has amazing players. We also know that France has amazing players. I think that most of their players are playing in the biggest club in the world, but I do think France has the edge on the fact that the French players have been extremely, extremely happy to play together, and they have an amazing chemistry. And Morocco has been having some games where I didn't see

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7: I'm Paul Henley, and this is NewsHour, live from the BBC. The Welsh singer Bonnie Tyler has died at the age of 75. In May, she'd been placed in an induced coma after emergency surgery where she lived in Portugal, but her family said she died unexpectedly on Wednesday evening. She was the most famous for her power ballad Total Eclipse of the Heart, which was a massive global hit. It was one of lots of successful songs, including It's a Heartache and Holding Out for a Hero. Our entertainment reporter, Colin Patterson, looks back now on Bonnie Tyler's life.
8: The song which defined Bonnie Tyler's career.
9: And if you only hold me
8: tight. A winning combination of bombastic power ballad and her distinctive raspy vocals. The result of letting out a scream after vocal cord surgery. In 1983, Total Eclipse of the Heart replaced Michael Jackson's Billie Jean at the top of the UK singles chart. Across the Atlantic, she became the first Welsh artist ever to have a US number one. And the song's popularity has lasted, recently passing the landmark of 1 billion plays on Spotify. She was born Gaynor Hopkins into a coal mining family.
10: In our house, it was never like, oh, be quiet, the baby's sleeping, you know. It was music, you went to sleep to music, you woke up to music.
9: I was lost in France, in love.
8: She would sing six nights a week in her hometown of Swansea before her big break in 1976, when Lost in France made the UK top 10 and landed her a Best New Act nomination at the first ever Brit Awards.
9: It's a heartache, nothing but a heartache.
8: The following year, she reached number 4 with It's a Heartache, which sold a million copies in the US. But just when it seemed that the hits had dried up,

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4: 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Here's your IPM News forecast from meteorologist Andrew Pritchard. For tonight, mostly cloudy, a chance of showers and thunderstorms, low of 70. Mostly cloudy tomorrow, chance of showers and thunderstorms, high 85. And for tomorrow night, mostly cloudy with a chance of showers and thunderstorms, low of 65.

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5: It's All Things Considered. From NPR News, I'm Mary Louise Kelly.
0: And I'm Scott Detrow. Mary Louise, quick question. How many different insect species do you think there are on Earth?
5: I try not to think about this during mosquito season.
0: Whatever your number you're thinking, it's so much more.
6: There's so much that we don't know, right? 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
5: First, the news.
7: Live from NPR News in Culver City, California, I'm Dwayne Brown. A U.S. official says dozens of Iranian drones have been intercepted since last night as attacks by Iran and the U.S. continue in the Persian Gulf. NPR's Emily Fang has been monitoring the situation and at this point says both sides appear to be playing a game of chicken.
8: Despite the Strait and fire and Trump's comments that the ceasefire is over in his eyes, Trump did not rule out more talks with Iran, but both the U.S. and Iran seem to be playing hardball with each other, and they seem to be waiting for the other country to back down first yet again. Iran's top negotiator, Mohammed Bagher Ghalibaf, wrote on X, the social media site, after the second day of U.S. strikes began, and he was warning, quote, if you strike, you will get hit, and he wrote that the Strait of Hormuz would only fully reopen on Iranian terms.
7: NPR's Emily Fang in Tel Aviv. Recent Iranian strikes on ships in the Strait of Hormuz signaled an end this week to that fragile ceasefire. A former Olympian pleaded not guilty today to a felony charge of damaging the Lincoln Memorial reflecting pool. David Hearn made his appearance at a court in Washington, D.C. NPR's Jacqueline Diaz was there.
9: In a crowded, stuffy courtroom today, Hearn's attorney entered his not guilty plea. Hearn sat between two defense attorneys and kept his comments to a minimum. But outside, a group of supporters chanted and held signs in support. Hearn and his attorneys claim this charge is trumped up and that he simply touched the pool. He did not damage it. The federal government says he purposely cut into the reflecting pool and caused serious damage. President Trump had the pool renovated for $14 million earlier this summer, but shortly after, paint was peeling and algae started growing.
7: That's Jacqueline Diaz. You're listening to NPR News.
10: This is your 90-second grain market summary. I'm Illinois Extension's Todd Gleason. September corn today, 3.5 lower, settled at 431.5. December, 452, down 4.25 cents. And the March corn at 467 and a quarter, 4.25 lower. August beans, 15.5 lower, 1177 and 3/4. September, 1170, down 13.5. And new crop November beans, $11.81.5, 10.75 cents. Matt Bennett of AgMarket.net has been talking to producers, and I have just one question for him.
11: Well, they're asking, hey, should we go ahead and be rewarding this rally this week? I mean, I've been asked that 100 times. You know, I think the best thing to say there is that, hey, if your operation, if you know you can make money here and you're behind on sales, by all means, incrementally reward the market. But at the same time, you might want to keep some flex if you're not real sure about production, because there's no doubt that this thing could turn on a dime, you know, if one or two things happen. And those would most notably be the weather, first of all. And second of all, if China not only decides to buy beans, but buy some corn as well, it would definitely turn this corn market on a little bit different tune.
10: Matt Bennett is with agmarket.net. You may hear him in today's closing market report. Look for it at WILLAG.org. That's willag.org. I'm University of Illinois Extension's Todd Gleason.
12: I'm Jeremy Hobson. You don't have to travel far in America to find homelessness. On any given day, roughly 750,000 people in the U.S. are experiencing it. The reasons are complex, from mental illness and substance use disorders to a shortage of affordable housing and the rising cost of living. So what can we do to better address homelessness? That's next time on The Middle.
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0: 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I'm Scott Detrow.
5: And I'm Mary Louise Kelly. Maine Democrats are scrambling for a new U.S. Senate nominee to take on longtime incumbent Republican Susan Collins. That is, of course, because the Democratic nominee, Graham Plattner, announced he was suspending his bid after he was accused of rape by a former romantic partner. Plattner denies that allegation. This all leaves Maine Democrats in a race against the clock to find Plattner's replacement. NPR politics reporter Sage Miller is here with the latest. Hey, Sage.
17: Hey.
5: So we know Plattner dropped out of the race because powerful Democrats mobilized and urged him to get out. How is he explaining his decision?
17: Yeah, so Plattner posted an 11-minute video on social media where he was obviously emotional and even angry at the situation he found himself in. Plattner said he essentially had no choice. His campaign just wasn't viable anymore.
18: We are going to lose our ability to fundraise. We are going to lose our ability to access voter data. We are going to lose all of the things that any campaign needs on the basic level simply to function.
17: Plattner has survived a waterfall of scandals since he announced he was running for Senate, but the rape allegation seems to be the nail in the coffin. He added he thinks this was the political establishment's goal all along, to get him and the progressive movement Mainers want off the ballot.
18: We built a campaign. We engaged in electoral politics. We motivated people. We banded together. We did it the way that we were told we are supposed to make change. And we won. And now they are not going to let us have it. Not if it's me.
17: Plattner said suspending the campaign is not an admission of guilt. He is doing it to keep the momentum alive to beat Collins in the general election. Plattner has not officially filed the paperwork to withdraw from the race yet, though. He has until 5 p.m. on Monday to do so.
5: Why? What happens Monday at 5 p.m.?
17: Well, if he withdraws by that date, the Maine Democratic Party can get a new nominee and name on the ballot ahead of the November general election. And this is a really important race for Democrats if they want to take control of the Senate. Maine is critical to that goal. And it's undeniable that Plattner generated a lot of enthusiasm in Maine. He was running on a very progressive platform of affordability, universal health care, getting corporate money out of politics, and he was even endorsed by Bernie Sanders, though this week Sanders did call on Plattner to drop out. Polls showed that he had a solid chance of defeating Collins, and now the party is faced with a pretty big obstacle. Who replaces Plattner and can maintain that level of excitement?
5: We'll go to that process question. What is the Maine Democratic Party's plan to replace Graham Plattner?
17: I mean, They're working on it. The party released a statement right before Plattner announced he was withdrawing from the race that they plan to hold a nominating convention to replace him. The statement specifically mentioned working closely with Plattner's supporters to select a new nominee. And I think the party knows that they have to involve those who stood behind Plattner if they have a shot at taking down Collins. Of course, people have already been lining up and have strong opinions on who should replace him. At least one former state lawmaker, Troy Jackson, has launched an exploratory committee. And he's also already clinched the endorsement of Bernie Sanders' political organization, Our Revolution. But still, it's going to be a very tight turnaround. A new nominee has to be selected and registered with the Maine Secretary of State by July.

0: 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Advanced AI tools are changing the face of political advertising in the U.S., and as Colin Jackson of the Michigan Public Radio Network reports, that could have implications for our next election and our democracy.
1: The Los Angeles mayoral race may have set the tone for AI content this year, with videos like a viral ad portraying candidate Spencer Pratt as Batman taking on California's political establishment.
2: You can do it, Spencer!
1: Pratt's not the only one portrayed by AI. Here's a fake video making fun of Democratic Michigan Governor Gretchen Whitmer and California Governor Gavin Newsom.
3: Can you believe it's been 8 years already?
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1: Again, that's AI and not real. Michigan is one of 30 states that regulates the use of AI in election materials. Democratic State Representative Penelope Cernoglou co-sponsored that law.
5: We didn't exactly know how the technology would

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1: 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More at schwab.com. 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
1: This week on The Sam Sanders Show, Chef Samin Nosrat. 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
4: 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We'll hear from Nat King Cole, Les Baxter, the Ames Brothers, and many more. 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

0: swinging an election. Plus, AI can be a double-edged sword, she said, where it provides a scapegoat for real criticism.
1: But creates cover for actual bad actors who we do have actual proof of doing something wrong to say, oh no, that video is fake, that audio recording is fake, I didn't actually do that thing.
0: Scott Babois-Brennan directs the Center on Technology Policy at New York University. While not all AI-generated content in politics is parody, he sees those videos in particular as a continuation of a centuries-old tradition of political satire. He says it's important to name what makes this moment different.
2: It's the scope, the scale, maybe, like the speed at which these things can be done, maybe the realism, which is a weird sort of concept when you're talking about things that are obviously fake.
0: Brennan says political ads usually don't change voters' minds about candidates, and he's not so sure AI-specific laws are making all that much difference. For one, he says research has shown voters typically don't notice disclaimer labels in ads to begin with. Brennan recommends lawmakers look at policies from a technology-neutral perspective.
2: If we're concerned about, for example, fake deceptive content, then it shouldn't matter if it's AI-generated or Photoshop-generated or an actor. What matters is the deception that's happened.
0: So far, candidates embracing AI content have seen mixed results. There's still a lot more campaigning to go until the general election in November, so voters can probably expect more AI content, and with it, some answers and clues about what the future of AI in elections could bring. For NPR News, I'm Colin Jackson in Lansing, Michigan.
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3: 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Thanks for joining us on this Thursday afternoon or evening now, and happy 4th of July weekend. If you're going outside and doing anything outdoors, make sure you bring some water and maybe an umbrella this weekend. 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
4: Today on the 21st show, there are still people working to partition Illinois into two states, and more voters are being asked to support the idea this fall. We'll talk with a reporter who's done a deep dive into the new Illinois movement. Then, from the Billy Goat to the Black Sox, the idea that the Cubs and White Sox were cursed was a key part of Illinois baseball lore. Author Addie Baird explores those stories and more in her new book on baseball superstitions, rituals, and curses. It's called The Magical Game. I'm Brian Mackey. That's all coming up today on The 21st Show, which is a production of Illinois Public Media, airing on WILL in Urbana, WUIS in Springfield, WNIJ in Rockford DeKalb, WVIK in the Quad Cities, and WSIU in Carbondale. But first, news.
5: 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In another dramatic shift in tone, President Trump is calling Iranian leaders scum, just weeks after praising them as smart.